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Thanks for tuning in. 95.9 KGVM, Bozeman, Montana. We started that off with some Burning Spear, Bad to Worst. Then Stand High Patrol, Unemployed. After that was The Gladiators, Belly Full. And then The Mockles and Obi-Dub, Tree Line. After that was Subterranean Exodus, Attili in Bigger Ranks. Followed by Music Box, Mata. In the background, some Ziggy Marley, Mini Mourn for Bob, off the album Bright Side. Thanks for tuning in. 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Yeah, many different ways to help us put the community in community radio here at KGVM. So thanks for tuning in. It's a Sunday fun day. Still nice and muggy, warmish. It's a nice day. It really is. 95.9.

We started that off with El Sonido de las Estrellas, The Sound of the Stars, by Los Granadians del Espacio Exterior. So the Guardians of Outer Space, I want to say that is. After that was Put It On, The Wailers, then Ziggy Marley with Dragonfly, followed by Rearise Now, Art X and the Roots Addict, followed by Roots Raid and Tamela with Night Bird. After that was Hempress Sativa and Ganja Spliff. In the background, we've got Robot Needs Oil with Ganja Tune. Thanks for tuning in to the C-Stack Show, 95.9 FM KGVM, Bozeman, Montana. Hello to all you in Butte. A little shout out there. All over Bozeman, thanks for tuning in, everyone. Three Forks, Colstrip, 95.9.

All right. Nice little set of music. Thanks for tuning in. Hope you've been enjoying the tunes wherever you are. And whether you're out, you know, hiking or just hanging out. Doing a Sunday thing. A lovely Sunday thing. Thanks for tuning in. 95.9 KGVM. Started that off with Marie Jane. Attili and Spangbone. After that, Radical Guru, Good Ganja, with Cheshire Cat and Dubbing Sun. And then Bundi Ganja, Chesedake, and the Iriites, followed by Sister Habesha and the Archangel with High Grade. In the background, some Jah Shaka, Lion of Judah. I hope you're enjoying this lovely day.

0: 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I'm your host, Roxana, and maybe in rebellion against all the hoopla about the last 250 years, I've been reflecting on things much, much older. Right now, let's open with Ken Lane's creation, released on June 24th, 2022. Here is Area 51's mysterious petroglyph, Paranagat Man.
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2: Night has fallen on the desert, and it is officially summertime now.

I've been putting out more water for the doves and the bunnies, but then I saw something thrashing around in the bird bath. And there's this little fence lizard, about 3 inches long, is half drowned. I fish it out, I leave it in the shade, and very slowly the lizard dries out and gets it together and walks on down the patio. And then the doves are back, the birds with the sweetest souls, the morning doves. A lot of people find it sad, the call of the morning dove. But it's a beautiful song, and it makes you think about it all. And then here comes a big roadrunner making its rounds, and the cactus wrens are noisy and active this time of year. And then I hear another call. It's shrill and weird, and followed by the screech of red-tailed hawks who live up high in the Big Pinyon. And there's a fledgling atop a smaller pine. The second fledgling I've seen from this pair. And it's making that terrified sound. My God, don't leave me out here like this. Let me back in the nest. Bring me some chewed up rat, for God's sake. The coveys of quail are chattering and pecking the ground. The latest generation of Mojave cottontails hop around at night. I saw a whole batch of coyote pups, too, singing together and then disappearing into the junipers and the rocks when they got wind of somebody walking nearby. Springtime in the high desert lasts a little bit longer. The nights are comfortable, the days are bearable if you stay in the shade. The days are best when you sleep through them. Nothing going on anyway. Nothing good.

Groom Lake is a smooth playa of hardened sand and minerals. When it rains, which it does every now and then, the former lake is briefly blessed with a sheen of shallow water that reflects the desert sky. When this occurs, the birds appear on these usually dry lake beds. Immense flocks of migrating ducks and geese and more exotic species that spot the temporary oasis from high above and settle in while the water lasts, which is not for long. Besides, this is a place of human disturbance. The playa here is for the testing of exotic aircraft at unpredictable hours. In the autumn of 1849, a wagon train of Gold Rush pioneers led by Captain Jefferson Hunt camped at the dry lake. Hunt was Kentucky-born and had joined the Latter-day Saints cause at Nauvoo, Illinois. A high priest and a proud polygamist, he had fled Illinois in the wake of Joseph Smith's murder at the hands of an anti-Mormon mob. And he earned his rank in the Mormon battalion before hiring himself out as a trail guide.

49ers arriving daily in Salt Lake City. Itself still a rough camp that had been settled by the Mormons only 2 years earlier. The Donner Party had passed through in 1846. It scattered and weary families attempting an October crossing of the Sierra Nevada. Of the 87 souls together at Utah's Wasatch Mountains, only 48 made it over the Sierra. Gruesome tales of their misfortune sold many newspapers the following spring and discouraged the meek. A southern route that avoided the Sierra was the only choice once snow began falling. The dilemma at Groom Lake was that no one was familiar with the southern trail to the California gold fields. And only the Mormons had any experience with the desert in this party. Here the wagon train split up and wearying misadventures were suffered. The parties would mostly meet up again at the place they would name Death Valley. The name was an exaggeration. Only one of the Death Valley 49ers perished there, and the Tambosha Shoshone have lived in the valley and surrounding forested mountains for 1,000 years. It is relatively easy to travel across the Great Basin and Mojave Desert today. People still die on the road or die on day hikes a few miles from busy campgrounds. But it takes no special skill to survive the journey, especially as a tourist. Water is secured from faucets and convenience stores. It is unnecessary, unlike in Captain Hunt's time, to read the landscape to correctly guess that Crystal Springs and the Paranagat Valley would have at least a little water. Enough for the people and their starving oxen. Crystal Springs is now served by an automobile rest stop on Nevada's Highway 375, a place where the pioneers would have seen strange figures upon the boulders. Haunting petroglyphs of weird entities looming over bighorn sheep and coyotes and humans. If these confused 49ers went up Mount Irish in search of water and forage for their beast of burden, more of these eerie figures would have been visible. Packed into the boulders hundreds and even thousands of years before the gold rush. This distinctive rock art, accessed today by that modern highway, is found only within Lincoln County, Nevada. There are two main types of mystery figures here. A decorated rectangle known to anthropologists as the Paranagat Pattern Body Anthropomorph, or PBA. And the humanoid entity simply called Paranagat Man. One prominent example of the latter makes it clear that this figure is male. What P-Man represents to you will depend largely upon your age and the culture you grew up within. Those who spent a lot of time watching television at the turn of the century might see Bender, the alcoholic robot from the animated series Futurama. The devout may see the devil of their nightmares. With its long bony fingers and hollow, expressionless eyes. Unlike many ghostly floating figures of ancient rock art, Paranagat Man usually has humanoid limbs, legs, feet, jointed arms, hands with fingers and thumbs. And if you are familiar with the folklore of extraterrestrial alien pilots visiting the Earth in spaceships,
these figures on the desert rocks look like space monsters. Aliens. No one is sure how old they are or who made them. It's notoriously difficult to carbon date ancient rock art, as petroglyphs in particular don't rely upon organic paint or pigment. And radiocarbon dating is less helpful without the presence of carbon. But educated guesses can be made based on the relative age of nearby artifacts such as rubbish piles and ancient campsites. And at least some of the Barranagat Valley figures and patterns are pictographs, made with charcoal or blood or plants or whatever else was available for dyes and paints. Petroglyphs, which get their color from exposing the rock surface beneath the natural desert varnish that often covers weather-exposed boulders, tend to outlive their painted companions. This is why various experts will claim the Barranagat rock art dates back more than 3,500 years, or 5,000 years, or maybe only 500 years. Crude stick figures of Spanish horsemen argue for later dates, but the large and elaborate figures of the entities share nothing but a canvas with those post-colonial scribbles. What is known is that people have lived in the Barranagat Valley for at least 12,000 years. Those first inhabitants were the Patillon and Anasazi. And most archaeologists believe that these early Pueblo peoples created the astonishing rock art figures of southern Nevada. Modern Shoshone, Paiute, Mojave, Ute, even Comanche, who split from the Shoshone and made the mostly dry White River their western territorial boundary, have occupied the territory since the arrival of the Spanish. Figures of sprightly bighorn sheep and human families of parents and children require little interpretation. But the immense gap in time, culture, language, and mythology makes it impossible for either archaeologists or today's native peoples to accurately read the abstract and symbolic rock art, which was left by prehistoric tribes. What should we make of the striking images left behind by ancient nomads in the Mount Irish wilderness? Such as the insect-like humanoid standing next to what looks to modernize like a giant sombrero or a 1950s flying saucer. What do we make of the human figure cowering behind his shield? In the paranoid peacetime gap between World War II and the Cold War, the UFO era was born. And it began in the western United States over the course of a few early summer days in 1947, with the pilot Kenneth Arnold sighting of a fleet of boomerang-shaped silvery craft over Mount Rainier, followed by hundreds of sightings by other credible witnesses. By July 8 of that year, only 2 weeks after Arnold's sighting, Roswell Army Airfield in New Mexico announced that the, quote, many rumors regarding the flying disc became a reality, end quote. Supposedly a crashed disc was retrieved from a local rancher's rangeland. The U.S. military would spend half of the next century walking back that press release. Groom Lake began its military life as a World War II aircraft gunnery range, and the isolation of the dry lake made it the choice of California's aerospace industry for the testing of incredible new surveillance aircraft for the escalating Cold War. Lockheed was working on a fantastic high-altitude spy plane. The secrecy around the project meant that Edwards Air Force Base in the western Mojave was too visible, too close to Southern California civilization.
The Lockheed plant in Palmdale had the same problem. Too many people around and above. And so Lockheed's Kelly Johnson took part in an aerial reconnaissance in 1955. With 50 sites under consideration, Johnson took a hunting trip by plane and was shown Groom Lake. Surrounded by high, barren mountains and buffered by the immense Nevada test site. "Man alive," said Johnson, the U-2 spy plane's chief designer. "We looked at that lake and we all looked at each other. It was another Edwards. So we wheeled around, landed on that lake, taxied up to one end of it. It was a perfect natural landing field." This extension of Edwards Air Force Base would be kept quiet. Even the name was secret and only barely acknowledged by the CIA in 2013. There are competing theories about where Area 51 came from. Johnson named the site Paradise Ranch. When the CIA referred to the site internally, it was either Groom Lake or Homey Airfield. The high-altitude testing of the U-2 and SR-71 Blackbird caused people in and around Las Vegas to believe they'd seen UFOs, which technically is exactly what they had witnessed. But the alien lore surrounding this airfield was a distinct product of the 1980s. As the Clark County population swelled into fresh desert suburbs, and the new residents began enjoying the clear night skies, there were many rumors about the base beyond Nellis and the Nevada test site. Private pilots were sternly warned away from the area, and employees arrived by a secret airline that flew out of McCarran Airport, right off the Las Vegas Strip. There was already a paranormal late-night talk show on local radio, pre-Art Bell, and there was a wealthy hotel developer in Las Vegas named Robert Bigelow who had a deep personal interest in the UFO mystery. A number of flying saucer conspiracists were already obsessed with the eastern boundary of Area 51, including John Lear, son of the Learjet founder and reportedly a CIA contract pilot. It was John Lear who supposedly introduced a KLAS TV reporter named George Knapp into the flying disc subculture in 1987. And some 2 years later, Robert Lazar appeared on the KLAS TV news to claim he'd worked on reverse-engineered flying saucers. Lazar's voice was electronically altered and his face was in shadow. And he was originally identified only as Dennis. Lear had become a friend of both Lazar and Knapp. Lear vouched for Lazar and claimed they had both witnessed UFOs and test flights over Area 51. Bob Lazar's Area 51 story sounded goofy to real physicists, and his personal life was a mess of running away from bad debt and knocking around the Southwest. From his community college and the Los Angeles suburbs to New Mexico and next to Las Vegas, land of third chances. And then there was the bigamy and moving into his dead wife's house with the new wife, and the felony conviction for running an illegal brothel in Clark County. Now, prostitution is allowed in some Nevada counties, including neighboring Nye, but these backroad bordellos are far from the lucrative tourist trade in Vegas. It did not matter that Lazar had puffed up his resume to include advanced degrees from MIT and Caltech, even though his academic records are limited to some classes at Pierce Community College in the San Fernando Valley. It
did not matter much that the one professor Lazar could name from MIT or Caltech turned out to be a teacher at Pierce Community. Bob Lazar delivered the story, and the story hit a nerve. For 30 years after he told his incredible tale on local television, that he had worked for a few weeks on recovered flying saucers at an unknown subbase called S4, Lazar mostly lived in obscurity. The new mythology did not need him. It just needed a new Roswell. Area 51 became a meme of the first kind, a deep mythology that burrowed into the collective consciousness and never really left. The X-Files and Independence Day brought the paranoid tales to primetime television and summer blockbusters. Video games, pop music, comic books, and the early internet message boards elaborated the theology. Like Roswell before it, Nevada's Area 51 became a collective dreamland of extraterrestrial secrets. Pilots had been referring to the top-secret Air Force base at Groom Lake as Dreamland for years. Strange things were seen over this easternmost extension of Edwards Air Force Base. Wonders in the sky. Some were eventually revealed as the SR-71 and U-2 spy planes. Some were Russian jet fighters stolen from Soviet airfields. And some remain unexplained. Lights dancing in the sky, things that hovered with no visible or audible means of propulsion, sinister black triangles making 180-degree turns and shooting off like meteors. Nevada is mostly federal land, and Area 51 is part of a vast secret complex that includes the nation's nuclear testing grounds at Yucca Flat, Nellis Air Force Base, and the heavily litigated nuclear waste dump within Yucca Mountain. On the northeast side of Area 51, where Highway 375 skirts the base's buffer zone, tourists have been coming for a quarter century to drink alien-labeled bottles of beer at the Little Alien and take some pictures by the rural mailbox that marks a dirt road leading to the edge of the base. There used to be an alien research center down the road in Hyco, too, with a giant metallic space alien standing sentry outside the souvenir shop. The Nevada Commission on Tourism quickly recognized the value of the alien legends in the 1990s, and in 1996, the state highway was renamed the Extraterrestrial Highway. Actors from the movie Independence Day and the television show Star Trek The Next Generation attended the opening ceremony with then-Governor Bob Miller. A box of science fiction souvenirs went into a time capsule in Rachel, the contents of which will likely baffle archaeologists of the future as the Piranagat Man baffles us today. The rock art can be difficult to find, and that's on purpose. Whether under the administration of a tribe, a military base, a national park, or the Federal Bureau of Land Management, petroglyphs and pictographs usually take a little effort to reach. Any archaeological treasure too close to the paved roads is at risk of casual destruction.

0: 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That's King County, Washington State. And I identified that station by the wrong frequency on a recent broadcast. I mixed up a number, and I won't say which one, because that would only compound the problem. I guess this happened because they never sent me a bumper sticker. 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It's available at bookstores everywhere. Be careful in that heat out there. We already lost a tourist in Death Valley. Good night from the voice of the desert.
1: 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I've driven through the Paranagat area, and visiting the Paranagat Man is definitely on my list of destinations. I'm fascinated with the art and culture of humans in the times before colonization. My first exposure to petroglyphs was an area near Thermopolis, Wyoming, years ago. I think it's called Legend Rock. Since then, I've visited a slot canyon near Kanab, Utah, where a long panel depicts a map of some sort, along with animals that were probably there. There's a BLM area in Nevada that is also rich in petroglyphs in several areas. Figures include spiders, people, birds, animals, and insects. And of course, mystery figures that one can only speculate as to the meaning. And by the way, we should respect this art and the power inherent in it. I'm just saying. Well, are you aware of the presence of pictographs in Montana? With respect, you can visit them. One place is near Lewistown, Montana. The family that protects the pictographs of Bear Gulch say this: "This land and the pictograph site have been in our family for 3 generations. It was purchased from the original homesteaders in the early 1900s. Its history goes far beyond that, though, and we are still learning about it today. Bear Gulch Pictographs is a remarkably well-preserved site full of native paintings, pictographs, and etchings, petroglyphs. It has been lauded as one of the best preserved sites in the country. This site has been extensively documented through tracings, photography, archaeological digs, and carbon dating. Our desire is to share the site for generations to come for enjoyment and education. Well, my husband and I visited there in June 2025 for the grand opening of the visitor center. I recorded some of the tour narration to share here with you.
2: Tours of the site, making the fourth generation tour guide. Before me was my uncle, before him was my grandmother, and before her was my great-grandmother. The property has housed five generations of my family. The small house that you saw with the sign that told you to go up to the visitor center, that is actually the original homestead. And in that same spot, there's another building that is actually the original schoolhouse of the Fairview area that both my grandmother, my great uncle, and my great aunt went to school in. The land was originally traded for a team of four horses and I believe a couple of sheep. Imagine if you could get land like that. Like, everybody would have land by now. Our land here is about 250 acres. Fun enough, on our east property, on the Algren Angus Ranch, we also have other Native American historical artifacts. Oh, wow. We have about 30 teepee rings and a medicine wheel.
3: Wow.
2: Yes.
3: Don't you also have some fossils located?
2: The fossils are here.
3: Wow. Well, Macy told me one time she'd seen some outside the house there.
2: Oh, maybe. So, throughout the years, we've had different people down here. In 2002, we had an archaeological dig in which they found a couple of artifacts, a couple of tools, but no weapons. Now, you will get to see one of the items that they dug up. You'll get to see the area. However, I can't lift the boards on it because there's a six-foot bull snake that likes to live underneath it. We have over 5,000 individual depictions, making us the largest Northern Plains Indian rock art site in the world. Out of those 5,000 depictions, over 950 of those are shielded warriors, which you'll get to see as soon as we get up on the trail. Other than that, just remember our safety stuff, and if you have any questions, feel free to ask me or to ask David. Ask him a lot of questions. He's in training.
4: Please don't. What's the age of the rock art?
2: So, unfortunately, I don't know the age of the artifact. However, our carbon dating has led us to believe that these are anywhere from 1,500 years old to 2,000 years old, predating the horse in this area. You will not find a single depiction of a horse down here.
5: The meat was no longer good. So women would stay at the bottom of the hill, wait for the buffaloes to break legs, and then finish them off there. So we have found many bones and skulls at the base of that cliff over there.
6: So women got the dirty job. And killed the animal.
5: They fall and tumble across each other because if one buffalo jumped off, all of the buffalo were going off.
2: Out towards another depiction of a woman across the crevice. Yeah? If you have to trust me, or you can come up here and you can see for yourself. Now, with these two women being here stretching their arms out towards each other, this is a depiction of communication. Now, with this crevice being here, a lot of times they would use how the cliff had formed in order to portray different things. With this crevice being here, we believe this to be a depiction of communication from a distance, as many tribes had to split up in order to find resources. Now, we do also have a calendar system down here. As you come along this way, if you look on this face, there's a depiction of a bear on his back. On the summer solstice, there's a shadow that is cast across half the bear, depicting the bear coming out of hibernation and the beginning of those warmer months. Now, on the winter solstice, the sun shines so low in the sky that there is no shadow cast anywhere upon the bear, depicting the bear going back into hibernation and the beginning of those colder months. Cool. Now, we may not be home to the largest pictograph in the world. However, we are home to the smallest pictograph in the world. I can show you the second smallest. However, our smallest one can be covered up with the eraser of a number 2 pencil. And right next to him is a 5-inch spear. So our smallest one...
1: If you'd like to visit this area, please go to beargulch.net. So that's BEARGULCH, all one word, .net, for more information. Plants that have been around much longer than you or me intrigue and inspire me too. I was recently in the Bryce Canyon National Park and revisited some very old friends there, the bristlecone pines. The oldest of those trees is said to be 1,600 years old, though that's young for the species. The oldest living tree is called Methuselah and is 4,765 years old, but she lives in the White Mountains range of eastern California, in a protected area, as I understand it, and I've never met her. Another living thing that might be more ancient than you think is right at your feet. Mosses have been around for 350 million years, classified today as a slowly renewable fossil fuel. Moss puts on an inch of growth in 25 years. Here's an article from the Kelsea newsletter of the Montana Native Plant Society. The article was from Summer 2025, Volume 38, Number 4. And the title of the article by Joe Elliott is What Good Are Mosses? So Joe Elliott writes, "Recently a friend asked, 'What good are mosses?' My initial reaction was to counter with, 'What good are giraffes and mountains?' But on introspection, I realized that many people, including botanists, often are not aware that bryophytes are ecologically and aesthetically valuable components of the flora. After a bit of thought, I compiled the following discussion of the ecological relationships among mosses, vascular plants, animals, and gardeners. Bryophytes, for example, mosses, liverworts, and hornworts, the earliest land plants, have no vascular tissue and reproduce by spores and asexually from vegetative parts of the plant. Mosses provide the majority of bryophyte biomass in plant communities and interact ecologically with understory and forest vegetation. Mosses receive all their nutrients and moisture from atmospheric deposition and intercept and retain water. Unlike vascular plants, they do not conduct moisture and nutrients from the substrate to the aerial portions of the plant. Nutrients, water, and other airborne elements are absorbed through the leaves of mosses. Mosses are colonizers of disturbed habitats and provide microhabitats for the germination and growth of early successional vascular plants. Some species of vascular plants only germinate in the presence of mosses. Some rare species of the fern, Botrychium, are closely associated with moss carpets in northwestern Montana. In the coal mining areas of the eastern United States, mosses have been a component in the reestablishment of stable cover of vegetation following mining. Moss carpets in conifer forests accumulate phosphorus and nitrogen from atmospheric dust and precipitation. Studies of black spruce communities have found that mosses account for 75% of the phosphorus accumulation in above-ground vegetation.
7: Wow.
1: Mycorrhizal hyphae of fungi are thought to provide a pathway for phosphorus movement from the moss carpet to the roots of the overstory forest. The large forest mosses, common in western Montana, harbor bacteria in their leaf axils that fix atmospheric nitrogen and make it available to associated vegetation when plants die or it is leached by rainwater. Mosses, especially the genus Orthotrichium, which colonize rocks, roofs, and trees, are used as bioindicators of air pollution on the West Coast. Because mosses collect their nutrients from atmospheric sources, they are effective at accumulating airborne pollutants like sulfur, fluoride, and lead, and are excellent tools to assess air quality. Mosses are also a habitat component for wildlife. Although few animals eat mosses, one exception in Montana is the rare bog lemming, an inhabitant of bogs and fens. I have analyzed the stomach contents of bog lemmings from Montana fens and found that a large proportion of their diet is mosses. Another fen species, the caddisfly, weaves Scorpiotis, a rare aquatic moss, into its larval casing. The rattlebone fen population of caddisflies in northwest Montana harvests sprigs of living Scorpidium and weaves it into a casing that resembles a furry green marshmallow. During the daylight hours, the living sprigs of moss, through photosynthesis, release oxygen, which is trapped in the woven moss casing, causing the larval caddisfly to float to the surface of the pond that is several feet deep. I do not know how the use of a living moss affects the ecology and life history of the caddisflies in Rattlebone Fen. I deposited a specimen of the Scorpidium casing from Rattlebone Fen in the University of Montana herbarium. The semi-aquatic bird, the dipper, a common resident of Rattlesnake Creek, uses mosses in nest construction and gleans aquatic insects from the dense growths of the mosses Fontinalis scleropodium and Brachythecium that grow on submerged rocks in the stream. The trout in Rattlesnake Creek are also dependent on the aquatic insects that inhabit the underwater moss forest. Red squirrels have collected mosses from my yard and made nests in the nooks and crannies of my woodpile, which has contributed to cleaner air in Missoula. Not wanting to disturb their nests, I have burned very little wood in my fireplace, which has reduced the emission of carbon dioxide and particulates. When identifying mosses with the aid of a microscope, I often am captivated by the tiny critters that skitter across the slide, suspended in a few drops of water. Even after moss specimens have been residing for years in dry herbarium cabinets, upon rehydrating, microscopic animals miraculously appear, especially tardigrades, also known as water bears. A Missoula scientist studying tardigrades found them to be especially abundant in a common Montana moss, Rhytidia delphus triquetris, the electric cattail moss. I am not the only aficionado of mosses in the natural and cultivated landscapes. Mosses are widely used in Japanese gardens among rocks and manicured shrubs and trees. Mosses in Japanese gardens are transplanted from natural sites or are propagated from mosses that have been macerated in a blender with yogurt and spread on the area to be colonized. Apparently, the moss particles regenerate asexually and establish aesthetically pleasing green spaces. I do not know the function of the yogurt, and I have not tried this technique. Another aspect of moss ecology that is often overlooked is that there are no mosses classified as noxious weeds. Noxious weeds cause billions of dollars in lost agricultural production, reduced biodiversity, and cause the introduction of harmful pesticides into the environment. Typically, a noxious weed is a species that is introduced into an alien environment that proliferates largely unchecked by natural controls present in its native habitat. Many mosses have worldwide distributional ranges, and few are narrowly endemic. It is rare that a moss endemic to another part of the country or world becomes established in Montana. There are only a couple of mosses that I know of that have been found in Montana established outside of their typical ranges or habitats as a result of human activities. One example is Calliergonella cuspidata, a wetland species that has become a common component of lawns in the Pacific Northwest and rare member of Missoula lawns. Apparently, a watered lawn approximates the growing conditions of a fen or other natural wetland. Historically, sphagnum moss has been used as a dressing for wounds during wars and as an absorbent in babies' diapers. The prodigious absorption capacity and antibacterial properties of sphagnum render it especially suitable for health and hygiene uses. Unfortunately, sphagnum peat has been extensively used as a soil amendment for gardening, which has caused the destruction of the distinctive and rare vegetation of many fens and bogs across the boreal region of North America. It takes thousands of years to build up a few inches of peat. Eschew peat in gardening. And I do apologize for my mispronunciation of any of the words in that article that I just read to you. I am not trained in Latin. Well, I have a few events that you might be interested in. We're first going to talk about the Wild Montana has an event. You can go to wildmontana.org, click on the Discover tab, and then click Explore Wilderness Walks to find the events being offered around the state. Our local chapter is the Madison-Gallatin chapter, and coming up on July 7th is an old growth forest field training hike. And this is a wilderness walk, so it describes this as Wild Montana is partnering with the Old Growth Forest Network to host a family-friendly hike along the Grotto Falls Trail, where we will learn about how to identify true old growth forests and what makes them unique. Each participant will have the opportunity to earn an official certificate following this training and dive deeper into the world of the unique and magical old growth forest networks across Montana. So this is, of course, near Bozeman on Tuesday, July 7th. And if you go to wildmontana.org, as I said, click the Discover tab, and then click Explore Wilderness Walks to find this event. There is a link where you can register, and it follows the hike description. And then Sacagawea Audubon has a habitat restoration and birding tour July 11th from 8:30 a.m. to 12:30 p.m. This tour is on rural land east of Bozeman off Jackson Creek Road. Marlena Renwick has used her botanist skills to restore degraded habitat on 40 acres of land by planting over 1,500 native trees, shrubs, and wildflowers. We will take a birding walk as we learn about her restoration work. Expect a 1 mile walk on uneven terrain. We will be gone most of the morning. Carpooling from town is available. To register or get more information, contact either Vicki Saab, and that is all lowercase letters for her email, Victoria Ann Saab, and I'll spell that for you, VICTORIAANSAAB @gmail.com, or Paulette Eppel, and her email is conservation@sacagaweaaudubon.org, and I will spell that for you, conservation @sacagaweaaudubon.org. And that tour has a 20-person limit, but don't give up because sometimes people drop out. So if there's an option to put yourself on a wait list, do it. And then Valley of Flowers chapter, Montana Native Plant Society, on Sunday, July 26th at 8 a.m., they are going to be doing a Spanish Peaks Trail. We will take the main trail south from Spanish Peaks Trailhead, following the gentle valley and stopping often to look at the flowers, including side trips to look at montane riparian wetland species along the creek. It's a bit of a drive to a popular trailhead with limited parking, so we will meet at 8 a.m. at the northeast corner of the Bozeman Rosauers parking lot to carpool. Contact trip leader Bryce Peace at 775-550-0759. And if you need more information, you can contact Gretchen Rupp for more details, or to be added to the Valley of Flowers chapter friends email list. And her number is 406-586-8363. Her email, all in lowercase, is beesgrmt@gmail.com. And I know that is a hike that's at the end of July, but it never hurts to get your name in there early. Our background sounds today have come from the Crystal Lake Recreational Area, and this is in Montana. Thanks to Ken Lane and Red, Blue, Black, Silver for sharing their work on Desert Oracle Radio. Thanks to Joe Elliott and Montana Native Plant Society. And thanks to the good people at Bear Gulch Pictographs, preserving history through conservation. 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

0: KGVM thanks Pine Creek Lodge for their support. 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The following shows are coming up at Pine Creek: The Wallflowers with Early James on Wednesday, July 1st, Cruz Contreras and the Black Lilies with the Two Tracks on Thursday the 2nd, The Fossils on Friday, July 3rd, Independence Day Special with the Red Elvises along with Emma and the Ledge on July 4th, Bronwyn Keith Hines with the Pickpockets on Sunday, July 5th, Fruition with the Kofas Brothers on Wednesday, July 8th, Houndmouth with Tim Skelly, Thursday and Friday, the 9th and 10th of July, 710 Ashbury on Saturday, the 11th, Neil Francis with Lost Canyons on Sunday, the 12th, and many more. You can find more information, schedules, and tickets at pinecreeklodgemontana.com. They hope to see you soon for some music between the pines. 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
1: 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Life alert. Life alert. The most important members of our community need our help to keep them alive. Bees pollinate our every growing plant in Gallatin Valley. Without them, our plants don't grow. Think about that. Can you pollinate a tomato plant or a cucumber or a potato? Only bees do this amazing and life-giving work. Here's how to help our bees. 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Refresh daily. It's amazing and dear to watch. And it also helps cool the hive as it hydrates our beloved bees. Thank you.
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0: KGVM is grateful for the support of Logjam Presents and The Elm on North 7th in Midtown Bozeman. 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
0: Love you, vibe.
1: Yeah.
0: We the best.
1: Boy.
0: Give me the light.
1: Yeah.
0: And we turn it up every time.
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0: Ha!
2: Kimba, how you bad, sir?

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The Folklore Society's annual Valentine's Day Contra Dance will be on Valentine's Day, the 14th of February. There's a family dance at 5:30, a potluck, and then the community dance starting at 7:30 p.m. with some beginner's lessons. This will take place at Eagle Mount in Bozeman. Also on February 14th, on Valentine's Day, there will be an old-time square dance at the Gallatin Labor Temple organized by some friends of Bozeman Folklore Society. That event starts at 7:30 p.m. More information on all BFS activities is available at bozemanfolklore.org or on the Bozeman Folklore Society Facebook page.

Tune in Monday nights from 10 to midnight here on KGVM Bozeman for the Jazz Nightcap. I'm your host, Bob Wall, and each week I'll play some cool jazz to help you chill out after the Monday blues. That's the Jazz Nightcap, Monday evenings from 10 to midnight here on KGVM.

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I'm your host, Bob Wall. Gonna play some loud music to end your weekend off with a bang. Some of you, I'm sure, have had plenty of bangs through the weekend with fireworks. I've seen a lot of unhappy people talking about the fireworks. But anyway, I'm going to play you some loud music that'll maybe drown those out to get us up to the midnight hour. It's Sunday, the 5th of July, and I'm going to let you know about a couple upcoming events and thank one of our underwriters before we jump into some music for tonight. If you love Bozeman, you're going to love this weekend. The Slam Summer Festival, that's support local artists and musicians, is coming back to Bogart Park on August 8th and 9th, and it's one of the best things this community does all year. We're talking 2 full days of live music from Montana artists, original art you can take home, food from local vendors, movement and dance performances, a kids' activity tent, silent auction, a libation garden, and it's all free to attend. 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Sunday morning brings free yoga at 9:30, followed by mimosas at the Slam Beer Garden, because you've earned it. 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The Slam Summer Festival, August 8th and 9th at Bogart Park. 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You can find out more at slamfestivals.org. You are invited to have a beer on Sunday, July 19th from 2 to 8 p.m. with the Walkers for Cowboy Bob and the Alzheimer's Association at Bozeman Brewing Company as they raise money for the Walk to End Alzheimer's. A portion of sales will go to help support research toward finding a cure for Alzheimer's. 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They are located at 25 North Wilson in Bozeman and can be reached by phone at 406-404-1224. All right, yesterday was the 250th anniversary of the adoption of the Declaration of Independence, 250th birthday.

0: Friday night, I was talking to Cregan after a show at the Labor Temple and saying that I hadn't pulled out the soapbox for a while, and I think I'm going to have to do that tonight. Things are getting a little wound up, and so am I. But I do want to start it off with something a little different. This is a piece that got played to start Unclaimed Freight last night, and I know Democracy Now! Kicked off with it on Friday as well. It's a speech addressed by Frederick Douglass. It was delivered in 1952 on the fifth day of July, right after the 4th of July of 1852. He was invited to give this address, and it's titled "What to a Slave is the 4th of July." This is read by James Earl Jones. I think it's a pretty potent oratory, and so I thought I would play this for you to kick things off. Maybe just stop and think a little bit as we're thinking about the 4th of July and celebrating the country and all of the things that we think that that means to us and that the United States means to us, and maybe take a little bit of time to think about some other perspectives and how other people that are here might think about what those things mean to them in the United States.
1: Frederick Douglass, once a slave, became a brilliant and powerful leader of the anti-slavery movement. In 1852, he was asked to speak in celebration of the 4th of July.
2: Fellow citizens, pardon me and allow me to ask, why am I called upon to speak here today? What have I or those I represent to do with your national independence? Are the great principles of political freedom and of natural justice embodied in that Declaration of Independence extended to us? And am I therefore called upon to bring our humble offering to the national altar and to confess the benefits and express devout gratitude for the blessings resulting from your independence to us? I am not included within the pale of this glorious anniversary. Your high independence only reveals the immeasurable distance between us. The blessings in which you this day rejoice are not enjoyed in common. The rich inheritance of justice, liberty, prosperity, and independence bequeathed by your fathers is shared by you, not by me. The sunlight that brought life and healing to you has brought stripes and death to me. This 4th of July is yours, not mine. You may rejoice, I must mourn. To drag a man in fetters into the grand illuminated temple of liberty and call upon him to join you in joyous anthems were inhuman mockery and sacrilegious irony. Do you mean, citizens, to mock me by asking me to speak today? What to the American slave is your 4th of July? I answer, a day that reveals to him more than all other days of the year the gross injustice and cruelty to which he is a constant victim. To him, your celebration is a sham. Your boasted liberty, an unholy license. Your national greatness, swelling vanity. Your sounds of rejoicing are empty and heartless. Your denunciation of tyrants, brass-fronted impudence. Your shouts of liberty and equality, hollow mockery. Your prayers and hymns, your sermons and thanksgivings, with all your religious parade and solemnity, are to him mere bombast, fraud, deception, impiety, and hypocrisy, a thin veil to cover up crimes that would disgrace a nation of savages. There is not a nation of the earth.

0: guilty of practices more shocking and bloody than are the people of these United States at this very hour. At a time like this, scorching irony, not convincing argument, is needed. Oh, had I the ability and could reach the nation's ear, I would today pour forth a stream, a fiery stream of biting ridicule, blasting reproach, withering sarcasm, and stern rebuke. For it is not light that is needed, but fire. It is not the gentle shower, but thunder. We need the storm, the whirlwind, the earthquake. The feeling of the nation must be quickened. The conscience of the nation must be roused. The propriety of the nation must be startled. The hypocrisy of the nation must be exposed, and the crimes against God and man must be proclaimed and denounced.
1: Whoa, that was James Earl Jones, of course, reading an address by Frederick Douglass, delivered in 1852 on the 5th of July, talking about what to a slave was the American 4th of July. I think that that's a great thing to think about a little bit. And obviously Frederick Douglass was taken aback and then maybe more than a little annoyed by the idea that they invited him to celebrate the 4th of July with them. So, something to think about. Maybe think about how some of our other people of color are thinking about freedom and liberty in the United States and rights as ICE is running around scooping people up. I can't say that I know for certain, but I'm pretty sure that they don't have warrants, they don't have probable cause, and they don't really care. So if you're all for that, I think you need to stop and think about what the United States and the Constitution, the Bill of Rights, maybe do they really mean what you think they do to you? And if they do, why don't you think they mean those things to other people? I hear a lot of talk about how people that are here should do it legally, and very little acknowledgement of just how nearly impossible that really is to do. Our immigration system is a mess, and a lot of the people that are being scooped up are actually doing it. They're going through the process, but they're getting pulled over because of the color of their skin. I don't know how to break it to you, ICE. That is not probable cause, and we should be outraged by this, especially on this holiday. So some things to think about. I'm going to give you a heap and helping of angry music for what I was calling a while back, the Antifa Not So Happy Hour. You know, we got to help Antifa spend George Soros' money somehow, so we'll play you some music. I'm going to start out with a few cuts, maybe inspired by the holiday. I'll play you Blood Red White and Blue by Rise Against from their album Revolutions Per Minute. Then Red White and Blue by Hagfish. I've got this on a compilation called How to Start a Fight. And Red White and Brainwashed by Anti-Flag from their album Die for the Government. Finished it up with the cut called Democracy from MXPX from their album Teenage Politics. They were still a little harder back in their early days, so we'll finish the first set up with Democracy. But we'll start it out here with Blood Red and White and Blue by Rise Against.

All right, a little MXPX there, Democracy. For that, Anti-Flag did Red, White, and Brainwashed. Hagfish did Red, White, and Blue. And Rise Against started us off with Blood Red, White, and Blue. Some songs from the punk contingent about, you know, the 4th of July and patriotism here in the U.S. Man, so many things going on. I saw this evening something put out by Laura Ingraham, the Ingraham, I guess, the TV talking head. And there was a picture of the Patriot Front, I think, marched in Washington, D.C. yesterday. They're all in khakis and polo shirts and wearing masks and carrying a variety of flags, including Confederate flags, marching through all the gentrified parts of Washington, D.C., where they knew they wouldn't get their asses beat. And she said she thought that that looked like it was probably not that. It was probably Antifa dressed up as them. And I was like, Laura Ingraham, are you dumber than a box of rocks? Apparently, yes. I will say that I will disclaim here that the opinions that I'm spouting and babbling about here are mine and mine alone. They don't reflect the opinions of the station or the board of directors of KGVM or the other volunteers. But for my part, I'm just like, we here at the Antifa Not So Happy Hour are not amused by Laura Ingraham and her stupidity. Anyway, I better get back to some music before I say something I regret. You know that on the Antifa Not So Happy Hour, we're going to be playing some more Anti-Flag. So I'll give you another one of those right here. Goes out to some of those ICE people in our community and other communities around the country. I'm going to play a Police State in the USA. It's also on that album, Die for the Government. That was a banger. And then you don't have to go out to Pittsburgh to find punk rock that's speaking out. You can turn right around here and maybe go over the hill to Livingston, listen to some Three Penny Riot. I'm going to play a couple from their new album, Heart O' Heart, which is an awesome album. I'm going to play a Wiretap Romance and Rock and Roll Kalashnikov. And then a couple from Bozeman's own Goners UK. Off of their album, The Dead Weight, their previous album, I'll play a Pizza Drones. And then Swept Under the Carpet Bomb from their new one, A Long Way Down. We'll start out with a little more Anti-Flag, though. Police State in the USA.

TGVM thanks Pine Creek Lodge for their support. Pine Creek Lodge in the Paradise Valley is a unique live music venue featuring shows under the stars and among the pines. Pine Creek's back window features food truck-style dining options, and they sell domestic and local beers and wines. The following shows are coming up at Pine Creek: The Wallflowers with Early James on Wednesday, July 1st, Cruz Contreras and the Black Lilies with the two tracks on Thursday the 2nd, The Fossils on Friday, July 3rd, Independence Day Special with the Red Elvises along with Emma and the Ledge on July 4th, Bronwyn Keith Hines with the Pickpockets on Sunday, July 5th, Fruition with the Kofas Brothers on Wednesday, July 8th, Houndmouth with Tim Skelly Thursday and Friday, the 9th and 10th of July, 710 Ashbury on Saturday, the 11th, Neil Francis with Lost Canyons on Sunday, the 12th, and many more. You can find more information, schedules, and tickets at pinecreeklodgemontana.com. They hope to see you soon for some music between the pines. All right, you are tuned to KGVM Bozeman, Gallatin Valley Community Radio, 95.9 FM, KGVM.org online. I want to thank you for tuning in tonight to Bedtime Bombshells. I'm your host, Bob Wall. We're opening up tonight with the Antifa Not So Happy Hour. And before I keep going here, I do want to let you know that if you're looking for something to do this coming Sunday, the 12th of July, you're in luck. Slam will be at Bozeman Brewing for a Sunday fun day from 2 to 8 p.m. That's Slam, supporting local artists and musicians. They'll be promoting their summer festival and letting you know what the organization does for local artists and musicians. They'll also be hosting some trivia questions for prizes. So if you want to learn more about Slam and what they're up to, you can stop by for a beer and get to know them. That's Sunday at Bozeman Brewing from 2 to 8 p.m. All right, you just heard a couple by The Goners UK, Swept Under the Carpet Bomb and Pizza Drones. A couple by Threepenny Riot, Rock and Roll Kalashnikov and Wiretap Romance. Started out with Anti-Flag and Police State in the USA. And the new albums by Threepenny Riot, Heart O' Heart, and The Goners UK's A Long Way Down are definitely two of my favorite albums so far of 2026. So I highly recommend that you go check them out. You can find them on the streaming services. I'm a big fan of buying your music instead of renting it, supporting your local artists and musicians. And buying an album from them, even if you buy it online, is significantly more support than listening to them on Spotify. Those guys are pirates. We should keelhaul them. So you can find those out there. You can find them at shows. You know, go out and check out a live show. I think Threepenny Riot's going to be playing at Slam on Sunday this year, I believe. So maybe you're right around 3 o'clock. So we'll have some punk out there in Bogart Park for Slam. And I imagine they'll probably have some merch for you. You could maybe pick up a copy of Heart O' Heart there. I'm going to keep going here with some more righteous indignation in the form of punk music. I'll play a cut by The Scoffs from Talk Is Cheap, Here's The Scoffs, called Little Blue Tyrants. And then one tyrant song deserves another, so I'll play Trading Tyrants by a band I discovered recently called Shanghai Treason, off an album of theirs called Sonder. And then it is the Antifa Not So Happy Hour, so I probably better play Rage Against the Machine's Killing in the Name and Stiff Little Finger's Suspect Device. So I'll fulfill my contractual obligations, and you'll get to hear some great music. We'll kick it off here with The Scoffs and Little Blue Tyrants.

you do what they told you. Now you do what they told you. Now you do what they told you. Now you do what they told you.

All right, a little stiff little fingers there, Suspect Device. Killing in the Name by Rage Against the Machine. Training Tyrants by Shanghai Treason, a band I just discovered on Bandcamp, and man, I really like their sound. Started out with The Scoffs and Little Blue Tyrants. Gonna keep it rolling here. We're gonna play some Propagandy, the title cut from Today's Empire's Tomorrow's Ashes, and then Resisting Tyrannical Government from Less Talk, More Rock. Slip in another Anti-Flag cut from their album Underground Network, This Machine Kills Fascists. And then while we're talking about fascists, I guess I better play another Propagandy cut. The Only Good Fascist is a Very Dead Fascist. Finish the setup with some Bad Brains and Band in D.C.

0: right, the Bad Brains, banned in D.C. off of their self-titled first album. Propaganda did The Only Good Fascist is a Very Dead Fascist, and Anti-Flag did This Machine Kills Fascists. I'm sure a lot of you know that was written on Woody Guthrie's guitar. Who'd have known that would come back around? It's a, what the heck is going on? Before that, Propaganda did a couple more, Resisting Tyrannical Government and Today's Empire's Tomorrow's Ashes. That wraps up the Antifa Not So Happy Hour for tonight. We've spent all the George Soros money that we can, I guess, for now. Keep an eye out there. Things are getting weird again. And need to watch out for our fellow members of our community. You might think different things about how they came to be here, but they are members of our community. And we do have rules to protect people in our country from arbitrary and capricious law enforcement activities. So hold their feet to the fire. Don't let them get away with all of this crazy stuff. This is KGVM Bozeman, Gallatin Valley Community Radio, 95.9 FM, KGVM.org online. I'm your host, Bob Wall. This is Bedtime Bombshells, playing you some loud music. To finish your weekend off with a bang, get you up to the midnight hour here on this Sunday evening. And once more, the opinions I express here on this show are mine and mine alone. They don't reflect the opinions and views of the station or the board of directors of KGVM or any of the other volunteers here at the station. So I want to thank another of our underwriters, let you know about another event that's coming up, and then we'll maybe get a little less political and... But we'll keep going to some more punk rock.
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0: The Gallatin Park Central Labor Council is hosting a panel about the challenging but empowering process of negotiating for your union contract. The panel will feature workers from the Montana Nurses Association, the United Mountain Workers, and MFPE Focus. The panel will be Monday, July 13th from 5:30 to 7 p.m. at the Gallatin Labor Temple at 422 East Mendenhall. It is free to attend and pizza and drinks will be provided. All right, I just saw a headline that Senator Mike Lee from Utah was blaming the Patriot Front marches in the Capitol yesterday on the Democrats. I mean, I guess if you're going to blame Antifa, you might as well blame the Democrats, too. Apparently, Laura Ingraham is not the only person out there who's a little bit nuts. Anyway, I spent Friday night before the 4th down at the Labor Temple and had a blast. Schlong was doing the start of their reunion tour, and... they did it right here in Bozeman. Schlong, of course, the band formed when Operation Ivy broke up by their drummer Dave Mello and his brother Pat and their friend Gavin. And they were playing for quite a few years after Operation Ivy broke up and put out some recordings, and they did their reunion tour. They were joined by a new band here in Bozeman, Chicken Wire, some youngins that had a blast. They were a lot of fun. And then Vanity from Over the Hill in Livingston. So had a really good night of music there at the Labor Temple. And I know I played some Schlong last

0: last week on Bedtime Bombshells, but I thought I'd play a few more cuts. A couple off their album Fish Booty. I'll play A Little Green Banana and Tuna Acerole. And then their cover of Fleetwood Mac's Goldust Woman off their album Tumors, which is all, they did the whole album Rumors in their own inimitable fashion. I'll follow it up by a couple by Operation Ivy from their, I guess it's a compilation. It was their album Energy and some other singles and EP, Hectic, I think it was called, that they put together into this release. I'm going to play a Unity, an Officer. We won't completely abandon the Antifa Not So Happy Hour. We'll sneak it back in here and there. We'll start out here with some Schlong and Little Green Banana.
1: This next song is a very, very sad song. A tale of unrequited love. It's called Little Green Bananas. And you'll be certain to cry a lot if you listen.

0: think it's take, boys.
1: Operation Ivy there with Officer and Unity. Before that, Schlong did Gold Dust Woman, Tuna Acerole, and Little Green Banana. Dave Mello pounding the skins there. Again, that was a fun show down at the Labor Temple on last Friday night, the 3rd of July, with Schlong and Vanity and Chicken Wire kicking the whole thing off. I'm going to keep it going here with a couple off the new album by The Casualties. It's called Detonate. I'm going to play you Streets of Hatred and Now and Tomorrow off of that one. Then cut by Cold Meat from an EP they released last year called Cake and Arse Party. I'll play Machine. And they sounded a little bit to me like Amel and the Sniffers, so I thought I'd better play you one of their cuts off of Cartoon Darkness called Big Dreams. Finish up with the Lambrini Girls and their single Cult of Celebrity. We get started with some Casualties here in Streets of Hatred.
2: Like, pushes you to become a better citizen. Like,
3: expanding how the government monitors,
2: you to
3: understands,
2: become a better citizen,
3: and ultimately controls.
2: Pushes you to
3: how the
2: become
3: government
2: a better
3: monitors,
2: citizen,
3: understands,
2: and pushes
3: ultimately
2: you to
3: controls.
2: Become a better
3: ultimately
2: citizen,
3: controls.
2: Pushes you to become a better citizen.

Lambrini Girls there, Cult of Celebrity. Before that, I played Amel and the Sniffers and Big Dream. Cold Meat did Machine. And I played a couple by the Casualties to start out the set, Now and Tomorrow. Kicked it off with Streets of Hatred. 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I'm your host, Bob Wall. This is Bedtime Bombshells, playing you some loud music. To end your Sunday night off with a bang, maybe go along with the fireworks that are still trickling around out there. I'm going to thank an underwriter here before I get into the last sets of the night. KGVM is grateful for the support of the Grey Dog Bar. 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Thanks, Grey Dog, for hosting live music and supporting community radio. All right, some big events coming up this summer. Of course, there's Sweet Pea and Slam right here in Bozeman on the 8th and 9th of August. And the next, that same weekend, unfortunately, is Julia Louise Dry Fest over in Billings. I was really hoping to be able to go again this year, but I'll be busy at Slam. So there's Daisy Chain Fest the next weekend over in Missoula. I haven't been to that before. I think I might try to make it to that. So since it's coming up on Dry Fest, I thought I'd play you some cuts by some bands that are related to that or playing that. I'm going to start off with a couple by Idaho Green. And I'm not sure if they're playing there that this year, but I know that a couple of the members actually got the thing going and have done a lot to keep it going over the years. So I'll play you some couple by Idaho Green. I Don't Like Your Facebook Page from their album Sold Out. And then the title cut from Do the Nels. And I don't know who Nels is, but he might be the drummer for Bull Market. Nels Jensen. So I thought I'd play you a Bull Market cut. I'm pretty sure they're playing Dry Fest this year. I'll play you Don't Forget the Ketchup from The Nature of Business. And then a band that isn't playing Dry Fest and won't be. I mean, we got to shout out J. Waylon Porcupine, who tragically passed away this winter. The Friends of Cesar Romero was his brainchild. And I wanted to play a couple of their cuts. I know Nels was friends with them. And so I'm going to play like Extracting Teeth from the Jaws of Death from a single called Empress of the South Pole, and then 9-Pound Hamer from Cars, Guitars, and Girls. And I'll follow that up by another cut from another Billings band, Do Fish Make Noise. They played over here at the Labor Temple not too long ago. They ripped it up, and so I'll play their single, Modern Magazine. We'll start off with a little Idaho Green here, and I Don't Like Your Facebook Page.

0: That sounds fine to me.
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0: How conscious is Caleb right now?
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3: This bed is finished.
4: Is that fucking funny, dude?

That was Do Fish Make Noise, Modern Magazine. Before that, Friends of Cesar Romero did 9-Pound Hammer and Like Extracting Teeth from the Jaws of Death. Played Bull Market before that, Don't Forget the Ketchup, and a couple by Idaho Green to start the set off. Do the Nels and I Don't Like Your Facebook Page. Gonna play us out with a little Stranded by Choice from their new album Ruined in Stone. They played here in Bozeman at the Labor Temple a couple, 3 weeks ago. They did an awesome set. Play a 0 Hour AD from Marooned in Stone.

0: All right, this is Stranded by Choice, 0 Hour AD from Marooned in Stone. I want to thank you for tuning in tonight to Bedtime Bombshells. I'm your host, Bob Wall. I'll be back again next Sunday night at 10 to do it again. Might have to kick it off with the Antifa Not So Happy Hour again next week, unless I get the call to go out, buy a pair of khakis and a mask, and go carry a Confederate flag around somewhere pretending to be some fascist organization. That probably won't happen. So I'll be back to play some music next Sunday night. Hope you'll keep it tuned right here to KGVM. We got a replay of the Flying V Show, the Medlin Hardcore Years, coming up next. The following episode of the Flying V Show, the Medlin Hardcore Years, originally aired on KGVM Bozeman on Wednesday, June 3rd, 2026 at 1 p.m.
1: Hey, what's up? It's your man, Cregan. Am I there? Trying to play some songs. The computer is doing a thing. But the V is on. 95.9 FM in Bozeman, Montana, KGVM.org. Sorry I'm late. Let's get to it. Celtic Frost.

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Seems like the house computer is not really cooperating, so I can't stream on it, so I am limited to one laptop. More on that in a sec. Keep it locked.

Hey, so that was a band called Triumph of Death. It was a live recording from 2023 at a festival in Texas called Hell's Heroes. Triumph of Death, precursor to Hellhammer, then became Celtic Frost. Yeah, great history of metal. I'm stuck to this playlist, so if it buffers or is slow or anything... But also, I was playing this last night at the Filler, this playlist. So this goes out to Signs of Tranquility in case, you know, safe travels. Head into the PMW. Thank you for coming to our small town. Keep it locked to the V.

That was Sodom from 1989 with Agent Orange. Next up is Carnivore with Thermonuclear Warrior. After that, typo. Half of a typo song. Because I can't play the second half. KGBM and KGBM.org, 95.9 FM in Bozeman, Montana. Let's get it.

0: All right. Anybody who knows that track knows that I can't play the rest of it pretty much after this. 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Yeah, that's typo negative. Before that was the first incarnation of that, Carnivore, the band I super enjoy from back in the day. But yeah, let's get on with it. Here's another really happy band called Sheer Terror.
1: Shut up, punk!
0: Yep, that's where we're at today.

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It's Cregan again. 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That was Entombed, two from Drop Dead before that, hometown band for me. Before that, Scratch Match from the Pink Turds in Space, an amazing UK band, Nausea and Them, both from the early 90s. Yeah, here's Atomic Bitchwax. I'll be back.

That was Fatso Jetson. Up next, Cryptic Slaughter on a different, on the back on the house computer, thanks to Bob, who reconfigured it remotely. 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

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Hey, hour one was brought to us by Whistlepig. Whistlepig Korean, 25 North Wilson, corner of Mendenhall and Wilson. 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

That's Entombed from Sweden, 1990s Left Hand Path. I'm going to play a song from a couple of records later in a second, but I just thought of this band and I wanted to get it out before I forget. This is Rhode Island's Verbal Assault, also around 1990. Yeah, after this is Entombed, a song called Demon. Check out the difference in the two records and the sound, but all the same dudes. Anyway, it's the V, KHVM and KHVM.org, 95.9 in Bozeman.

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Thank you. See you next week. Once again, the Refused, the Mighty Refused. Up next, we got some AF doing some. Then I'm going to stay in Sweden with some donuts. I don't know. Hardcore last half hour, why not? Hanging with Josie, coming up in an hour. Tom Hartman, get your truth. Keep it locked.

past. Tonight it's a blast. Tomorrow you're homeless. Tonight it's a blast. Tomorrow you're homeless.

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1: I don't know. You know, damn me, Mr. Goodbye. 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

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It is practically 3 o'clock, and I am out of here. I got to play 5 minutes of music, but you won't hear it, so I can show her up for the rebroadcast. 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Please come and check it out. Goodbye. Thank you.

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Thank you for staying tuned to the Eclectic Elevator Evening Show. Right now we're hearing a track off the vinyl album Hasta el Cielo by Kurabenge. We're going to return to that vinyl here shortly. We just heard Visceral by Dublon. We heard a track of a compilation album called The Thrill Is Gone by Helen Merrill. Essential Jazz Ballads. We heard Willie Mitchell with Groovin'. Before that, Ozomatli with Eris. We're gonna get right back to the music. Thank you for staying tuned. This is KGVM Bozeman.

0: strikers do you have at home?
1: I only weighed them like 4 times.
0: You weighed?
1: Yeah.
0: 4 times.
1: Yeah,
0: that's too many to count.
1: Moving. Yeah.
0: 4 tons of weapons.
1: Yeah.

Thank you for staying tuned to KGVM Bozeman. You just heard a track off the vinyl album, Boombox. Before that, we heard a song called Pastorcita by Marco Tegui and Yusuf Lemon. Before that, we heard Ozomatli with Volver, Volver. We heard Saib with Apero Spritz. We heard a track called Santi Alley by La Lom. We heard Javier Cugat and his orchestra with Frenesi. 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All right, this is the Eclectic Elevator Evening Show. 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

0: 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Hi, this is Bob Wall. I've been involved with Gallatin Valley Community Radio for several years now. 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
3: This is Human Capital, news and features of Montana government. I'm J.P. Pomnikowski. 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Katie Lane, the young Bozeman attorney nominated to a U.S. District Court judgeship by President Donald Trump, has become the first judicial nominee of Trump's second term to be rated unqualified by the American Bar Association. The ABA made its assessment public when it informed U.S. Senate Judiciary Committee leaders that Katie Lane does not have the experience necessary to run a courtroom. U.S. district courts are mostly trial courts. In its refusal to endorse Katie Lane for the federal bench, the American Bar Association wrote, "Ms. Lane has less than 8 years of experience in the trial courts and less than 7 years as a litigator." Pamela J. Roberts, chair of the ABA Standing Committee on the Federal Judiciary, wrote the refusal, continuing, "Ms. Lane has never tried a case as lead counsel, whether civil or criminal. Her trial experience consists of serving as fourth chair counsel in a bench trial in 2025, where she briefly cross-examined one witness. She has first chaired only one deposition." The American Bar Association review is based on the feedback of roughly 200 members of the bench and bar. The ABA letter to Senate Judiciary Committee Chair Charles Grassley, Republican of Iowa, noted that Lane lacks the minimum 12 years of practice the ABA recommends. Providing nonpartisan assessment of nominees is the traditional role of the ABA in the confirmation process. ABA evaluations are purely informational assessments provided to members of the Senate Judiciary Judiciary Committee, which hasn't yet decided whether to advance Lane's nomination to the full Senate for a confirmation vote. After federal Immigration and Customs Enforcement, or ICE, shootings, arrests, and removals of people around the nation, including widely publicized killings in Minneapolis a few months ago, the Helena City Commission approved a resolution restricting local police from working with federal Immigration Enforcement. But Republican state leaders threatened the city with legal action and fines, so the Helena City Commission 2 weeks ago, under pressure, withdrew its immigration resolution, citing the legal risk from Republican Montana Attorney General Austin Knutson. After more than 5 hours of public comment and deliberation, during which nearly 100 people testified fiercely and emotionally about local government control, budget risks, authoritarianism, and democracy,

Forte as bullying and extortion. Barbara Chilcott, a Helena resident and attorney, said, "I don't believe rescinding this resolution will restore power to the city. I think it will give, again, all the power to the Attorney General and the governor in this case. This resolution represents not only an appropriate exercise of local government authority, it also represents, importantly, the values of this community," Chilcott added. Remember that tomorrow, April 15th, is tax day when individual income tax returns are due to the federal government. The deadline of April 15th is for income tax forms and payments, and it's the deadline to file for an extension if you need more time to complete your income tax forms or to pay what you owe. Individuals can submit Form 4868 to get an automatic extension to file an income tax return penalty-free until October 15th. State income taxes also are due April 15th to the Montana Department of Revenue. There's information on filing Montana state income tax online at revenue.mt.gov. This is J.P. Pomnikowski for Human Capital on KGVM 95.9 FM and online at kgvm.org. 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

0: Betty, Bam-a-lam. 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
1: Bam-a-lam.
0: Black Betty, where'd you come from?
1: Bam-a-lam.
0: Black Betty, where'd you come from?
1: Bam-a-lam.
0: Well, I'm coming across the counter.
1: Bam-a-lam.
0: Well, I'm going to taste the counter.
1: Bam-a-lam.
0: Black Betty, what's your number?
1: Bam-a-lam.
0: Black Betty, what's your number?
1: Bam-a-lam.
0: 750.
1: Bam-a-lam.
0: 750.
1: Bam-a-lam.
0: Oh, Lord, Black Betty.
1: Bam-a-lam.
0: Oh, Lordy, Black Betty.
1: Bam-a-lam.
0: Black Betty had a baby.
1: Bam-a-lam.
0: Black Betty had a baby.
1: Bam-a-lam.
0: And a damn thing pretty.
1: Bam-a-lam.
0: And a damn thing pretty.
1: Bam-a-lam.
0: And she dipped his head and baby.
1: Bam-a-lam.
0: And she dipped his head and baby.
1: Bam-a-lam.
0: Oh, Lord, Black Betty.
1: Bam-a-lam.
0: Oh, Lordy, Black Betty.
1: Bam-a-lam.
0: Black Betty, where'd you come from?
1: Bam-a-lam.
0: Black Betty, where'd you come from?
1: Bam-a-lam.
0: Oh, Lordy, Black Betty.
1: Bam-a-lam.
0: Oh, Lordy, Black Betty.
1: Bam-a-lam.
0: Oh, the baby had blue eyes.
1: Bam-a-lam.
0: Well, it must have been the captain.
1: Bam-a-lam.
0: Well, it must have been the captain.
1: Bam-a-lam.
0: Oh, Lordy, Black Betty.
1: Bam-a-lam.
0: Oh, Lordy, Black Betty.
1: Bam-a-lam.
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3: I'm Dr. Anthony Lizowitz, and this is Climate Connections. There's nothing funny about the climate pollution caused by laughing gas, the anesthetic technically known as nitrous oxide.
4: Nitrous oxide is a very strong greenhouse gas.
3: Leonard Golden is chair of anesthesiology at Jacoby Medical Center and North Central Hospital in the Bronx. He says nitrous oxide has been used in hospitals for more than a century. It's often piped from central tanks into operating rooms, but a lot seeps out along the way.
4: A large amount, or even the majority of the gas, actually leaks out before it even gets to the patient through the pipelines.
3: So his hospitals and two others within the same health network have eliminated centrally piped nitrous oxide. Sudhir Jain, chief of anesthesiology at Bellevue Hospital in Manhattan, says doctors have access to portable tanks of it if needed. But
5: with the advances of pharmacology and the availability of other medications, it seemed to make sense that, hey, maybe we don't need to use this particular gas as much as we used to.
3: The doctors say the change is helping reduce climate pollution without compromising patient care.
5: You know, hopefully our example shows other people that this is possible.
3: Climate Connections is produced by the Yale Center for Environmental Communication. To learn more about climate change, visit climateconnections.org.

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3: I'm Rick Smith, and this is Labor History in Two. On this day in labor history, the year was 1975. That was the day union representatives at Bunker Hill Mining Company in Kellogg, Idaho, were notified of a policy change. The lead and zinc producer had decided to exclude fertile women from working in lead-exposed environments. Women workers had to provide a doctor's note stating they were infertile, postmenopausal, or had been sterilized. Otherwise, they would be transferred to safer departments at a substantial loss in pay. 29 women took the transfer, while at least three opted for sterilization. During World War II, companies like Bunker Hill promised millions of women workers that they would eliminate hazards through engineering controls. In the 1970s, a new wave of women gained work in several industries that used occupational safety language to implement exclusionary policies like the one at Bunker Hill. These took the form of outright bans on hiring of women, either altogether or in many departments considered too toxic for women of childbearing years. It meant the real loss of well over 100,000 potential industrial jobs for women. Employers could have provided actual protection through better medical coverage and benefits, installation of engineering controls, or protections to include men's reproductive health. Instead, these policies served to roll back economic and civil rights of women workers, regardless of whether they were mothers or ever planned to be. The women appealed to their union, state and federal commissions, and OSHA, but faced an uphill battle. OSHA initially fined Bunker Hill for outstanding violations and its sterilization policy, but dropped the case once Ronald Reagan took office. The women eventually won wage equivalency in their new jobs, but women working in heavy industry would continue to battle such policies for more than a decade.
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You are invited to join the Upper Missouri Waterkeeper for Protecting Montana's Water Future on Thursday, April 16th at 6 p.m. at the Bozeman Public Library. 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
2: 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This is Human Capital, news and features of Montana government. I'm J.P. Pomnikowski. Human Capital is a feature on Gallatin Valley Community Radio, KGVM Bozeman at 95.9 FM, and everywhere via streaming at kgvm.org. Katie Lane, the young Bozeman attorney nominated to a U.S. District Court judgeship by President Donald Trump, has become the first judicial nominee of Trump's second term to be rated unqualified by the American Bar Association. The ABA made its assessment public when it informed U.S. Senate Judiciary Committee leaders that Katie Lane does not have the experience necessary to run a courtroom. U.S. district courts are mostly trial courts. In its refusal to endorse Katie Lane for the federal bench, the American Bar Association wrote, "Ms. Lane has less than 8 years of experience in the trial courts and less than 7 years as a litigator." Pamela J. Roberts, chair of the ABA Standing Committee on the Federal Judiciary, wrote the refusal, continuing, "Ms. Lane has never tried a case as lead counsel, whether civil or criminal. Her trial experience consists of serving as fourth chair counsel in a bench trial in 2025, where she briefly cross-examined one witness. She has first chaired only one deposition." The American Bar Association review is based on the feedback of roughly 200 members of the bench and bar. The ABA letter to Senate Judiciary Committee Chair Charles Grassley, Republican of Iowa, noted that Lane lacks the minimum 12 years of practice the ABA recommends. Providing nonpartisan assessment of nominees is the traditional role of the ABA in the confirmation process. ABA evaluations are purely informational assessments provided to members of the Senate Judiciary Committee, which hasn't yet decided whether to advance Lane's nomination to the full Senate for a confirmation vote. After federal Immigration and Customs Enforcement, or ICE, shootings, arrests, and removals of people around the nation, including widely publicized killings in Minneapolis a few months ago, the Helena City Commission approved a resolution restricting local police from working with federal Immigration Enforcement. But Republican state leaders threatened the city with legal action and fines. So the Helena City Commission 2 weeks ago, under pressure, withdrew its immigration resolution, citing the legal risk from Republican Montana Attorney General Austin Knutson. After more than 5 hours of public comment and deliberation, during which nearly 100 people testified fiercely and emotionally about local government control, budget risks, authoritarianism, and democracy, Helena's commission members scrapped the January resolution in a 4-1 vote. Immediately after the vote, Mayor Emily Dean called for a recess after members of the public yelled "shame" and shouted profanities at the city officials. When they returned, commission members directed city attorneys to begin redrafting the resolution and invite the Attorney General's office to discuss the revised language. That motion also passed on a 4-1 vote. The majority of public commenters at the meeting urged city officials to keep the resolution in place. Several frustrated proponents of the resolution described the tactics of Knutson and Republican Montana Governor Greg Gianforte as bullying and extortion. Barbara Chilcott, a Helena resident and attorney, said, "I don't believe rescinding this resolution will restore power to the city. I think it will give, again, all the power to the Attorney General and the Governor in this case. This resolution represents not only an appropriate exercise of local government authority, it also represents, importantly, the values of this community," Chilcott added. Remember that tomorrow, April 15th, is tax day when individual income tax returns are due to the federal government. The deadline of April 15th is for income tax forms and payments, and it's the deadline to file for an extension if you need more time to complete your income tax forms or to pay what you owe. Individuals can submit Form 4868 to get an automatic extension to file an income tax return, penalty-free, until October 15th. State income taxes also are due April 15th to the Montana Department of Revenue. There's information on filing Montana state income tax online at revenue.mt.gov. This is J.P. 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
1: I'm Dr. Anthony Lizowitz, and this is Climate Connections. There's nothing funny about the climate pollution caused by laughing gas, the anesthetic technically known as nitrous oxide.
2: Nitrous oxide is a very strong greenhouse gas.
1: Leonard Golden is chair of anesthesiology at Jacoby Medical Center and North Central Hospital in the Bronx. He says nitrous oxide has been used in hospitals for more than a century. It's often piped from central tanks into operating rooms, but a lot seeps out along the way.
2: A large amount, or even the majority of the gas, actually leaks out before it even gets to the patient through the pipelines.
1: So his hospitals and two others within the same health network have eliminated centrally piped nitrous oxide. Sudhir Jain, chief of anesthesiology at Bellevue Hospital in Manhattan, says doctors have access to portable tanks of it if needed. But
3: with the advances in pharmacology and the availability of other medications, it seemed to make sense that, hey, maybe we don't need to use this particular gas as much as we used to.
1: The doctors say the change is helping reduce climate pollution without compromising patient care.
3: You know, hopefully our example shows other people that this is possible.
1: Climate Connections is produced by the Yale Center for Environmental Communication. To learn more about climate change, visit climateconnections.org.

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5: I'm Rick Smith, and this is Labor History in Two. On this day in labor history, the year was 1975. That was the day union representatives at Bunker Hill Mining Company in Kellogg, Idaho, were notified of a policy change. The lead and zinc producer had decided to exclude fertile women from working in lead-exposed environments. Women workers had to provide a doctor's note stating they were infertile, postmenopausal, or had been sterilized. Otherwise, they would be transferred to safer departments at a substantial loss in pay. 29 women took the transfer, while at least three opted for sterilization. During World War II, companies like Bunker Hill promised millions of women workers that they would eliminate hazards through engineering controls. In the 1970s, a new wave of women gained work in several industries that used occupational safety language to implement exclusionary policies like the one at Bunker Hill. These took the form of outright bans on hiring of women, either altogether or in many departments considered too toxic for women of childbearing years. It meant the real loss of well over 100,000 potential industrial jobs for women. Employers could have provided actual protection through better medical coverage and benefits, installation of engineering controls, or protections to include men's reproductive health. Instead, these policies served to roll back economic and civil rights of women workers, regardless of whether they were mothers or ever planned to be. The women appealed to their union, state and federal commissions, and OSHA, but faced an uphill battle. OSHA initially fined Bunker Hill for outstanding violations and its sterilization policy, but dropped the case once Ronald Reagan took office. The women eventually won wage equivalency in their new jobs, but women working in heavy industry would continue to battle such policies for more than a decade.
6: Labor History in Two, brought to you by the Illinois Labor History Society and The Rick Smith Show.

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1: You are invited to celebrate Arbor Day in Belgrade on Wednesday, April 22nd from 10 a.m. to noon. You can join a ceremonial tree planting at Lewis and Clark Park, then enjoy hands-on kids activities, educational booths, and meet local conservation groups at the Belgrade Community Library. The event also introduces the city's new forestry program focused on tree care, planning, and a citywide tree inventory. The event is free and open to all.

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1: From New York, this is Democracy Now!
2: Climate disasters are becoming more frequent, more destructive, and more costly. And the World Meteorological Organization has warned we ain't seen nothing yet.
1: At least 25 people have died from extreme heat in New Jersey alone over the weekend, following a heat wave that enveloped the eastern half of the United States. And in Europe, thousands of excess deaths have been linked to record temperatures. We'll speak to writer David Wallace Wells. His latest essay for the New York Times Magazine, We Need to Retrofit the Planet. The heat wave proves it. Then prosecutors charge a former U.S. Olympian canoeist with a felony for touching the peeling paint of the algae-infested reflecting pool in Washington, D.C.
3: Today is about accountability for damaging a national resource, a national treasure, and that is the reflecting pool.
1: We'll speak to David Hearn's lawyer, Norm Eisen, President Obama's ethics advisor, about the vandalism charges, also about birthright citizenship and Eisen's challenge to the Paramount Warner Brothers Discovery merger. And finally, a New York City Council staff member has been released after 5 months in custody at the ICE immigration jail named Delaney Hall in Newark, New Jersey.
4: Thank you so much. You saved my life in many ways. Thank you.
1: All that and more coming up. Welcome to Democracy Now!, democracynow.org, The War and Peace Report. I'm Amy Goodman. Millions of Iranians have attended funeral services for Supreme Leader Ali Khamenei and four members of his family assassinated by the U.S. in February. Joining the funeral were three of Khamenei's sons who had not been seen since the U.S. and Israel launched the war. A fourth son, Ayatollah Mojtaba Khamenei, has been named new supreme leader and remained out of public view. Ahead of the funeral, President Trump told Axios negotiations with Iran will remain paused until at least July 9th and that, quote, neither side will shoot at the other. Israeli forces have bombed parts of Lebanon in a fresh violation of the U.S. brokered agreement to end the attacks that Israel signed in June. Israel's most recent strikes targeted Nabatea in southern Lebanon, killing at least four people. There are also reports of Israeli drones flying over the coastal city of Tyre. On Sunday, the Israeli Prime Minister Benjamin Netanyahu claimed without evidence that some Christian villages in southern Lebanon have asked to be annexed by Israel. In Yemen, dozens of people are dead following an outbreak of fighting between Yemen's internationally recognized government Houthi rebels in Hodeidah, a province near the strategic Bab al-Mandab Strait on the Red Sea. The violence began Friday when Houthi fighters used snipers, drones, and artillery to attack government positions. A Yemeni minister says more than 50 Houthis were killed in a counterattack. On Sunday, the British military said a cargo ship came under fire off the coast of Yemen in the Red Sea. No group claimed responsibility, but the Houthis are active in the area and had previously threatened to renew attacks on ships. Israel's military continues to attack the Gaza Strip in further violations of the U.S. brokered October ceasefire. Earlier today, two people were killed and 15 injured when Israel struck a tent housing displaced Palestinians in Al-Mawasi, an area Israel previously declared a humanitarian safe zone. Another attack on Khan Yunis struck a vehicle, killing two Palestinians. Meanwhile, Israel's security cabinets approved the construction of 13 new settlements in the occupied West Bank. The International Center of Justice for Palestinians condemned the announcement, writing, quote, this is a deliberate strategy to reshape the geography and demographics of the occupied Palestinian territories, entrenching annexation and deepening Israel's unlawful occupation in clear violation of international law, they said. The family of the prominent Palestinian doctor, Hassan Abu Safia, says his health has sharply deteriorated after more than 555 days in Israeli prisons. Dr. Abu Safia had served as a pediatrician and director of the Kamel Adwan Hospital in northern Gaza until he was abducted by Israel in December of 2024. He's been held without charge ever since. In a video message, Dr. Abu Safia's son Elias says his father shows clear signs of torture and medical neglect during a recent meeting with his lawyer in which Dr. Abu Safia described being beaten with a hammer.
5: My father was unable to breathe. My father was unable to speak. His face was disfigured from the marks of torture and pain, especially after the last court session held in Jerusalem at the Supreme Court. We still call out, plead and appeal and beg to all the free people of the world and to everyone with an atom of humanity in their heart to save my father's life before it's too late.
1: Palestinian officials say Israeli attacks have killed about 1,700 healthcare workers in Gaza since October 2023. At least 83 medical workers remain in Israeli prisons. In Greece, residents of Thessaloniki have been ordered to remain indoors with their windows shut after a fast-moving wildfire engulfed a recycling plant, sending toxic smoke over the city. This comes as hundreds of firefighters battle wildfires in Portugal and Greece following a record-shattering European heat wave that's already been blamed for thousands of heat-related deaths. Here in the U.S., at least 25 people are dead due to extreme heat and humidity after a massive heat dome brought record temperatures to the central and eastern U.S. over the 4th of July holiday. Some 185 million people and more than half of U.S. residents were under heat alerts over the weekend, with extreme weather forcing the cancellation of Independence Day events in states from Alabama to Connecticut. We'll have more on the extreme heat wave with David Wallace Wells. Meanwhile, Super Typhoon Bavi has brought devastating 175-mile-per-hour winds and storm surge to the Pacific Ocean, U.S. territories of Guam and the Northern Mariana Islands. The headline of David Wallace Wells' piece in the New York Times Magazine that we'll talk about is we need to retrofit the planet. The heat wave proves it. In Washington, D.C., officials ordered thousands of people to evacuate the National Mall Saturday night as severe

0: cannot fight communism on battlefields across the world, only to have that menace rear its ugly head right back here in America. We're not going to let it happen. We like to stop a threat like that immediately and before it begins. It's like a cancer. You got to cut it out. You got to cut it out fast.
1: Trump spoke after dozens of people wearing masks, mirrored sunglasses, and symbols of the white supremacist group Patriot Front rallied in Washington, D.C. on the 4th of July, rioting public transit and marching near landmarks. The group has portrayed itself as the, quote, protectors of white America, unquote. This comes after the Trump administration's Freedom 250 celebration narrowly avoided disaster last week when a piece of debris fell from the stage, nearly crushing a group of about two dozen dancers. Meanwhile, federal prosecutors have indicted the former U.S. Olympian David Hearn on a felony charge for allegedly damaging the Lincoln Memorial reflecting pool, which has been plagued by peeling paint and rapid algae growth following the Trump administration's multi-million dollar renovation in a no-bid contract. Hearn was arrested last month after he was spotted reaching into the water. He said he was curious about the state of the reflecting pool, had merely touched coating that had already floated to the surface. Later in the broadcast, we'll speak with his lawyer, the former Obama ethics advisor, Norm Eisen. The confirmed death toll from Venezuela's devastating twin earthquakes rose to more than 3,300 Sunday, with thousands remaining missing as officials began to bury the bodies of dozens of unidentified victims. Thousands have been left homeless, primarily in the region of La Guaira. Meanwhile, the U.S.-backed government of interim Venezuelan President Delcy Rodriguez is defending its actions in the aftermath of the quakes as survivors and residents decry what they've described as a delayed and inadequate response to the disaster. In Ukraine, at least 11 people were killed after Russia launched a series of overnight aerial strikes on Kyiv just a day before a NATO summit in Ankara, Turkey. The attacks came after President Trump reportedly offered to help Russian President Vladimir Putin to end the Ukraine war in a phone call between the two leaders that reportedly lasted nearly 90 minutes. Meanwhile, Russia faces a growing fuel crisis after Ukraine targeted more than 50 oil refineries and other energy sites across Russian territory and occupied Crimea since March. Over the weekend, a wave of Ukrainian long-range drones struck a key oil terminal and naval base in St. Petersburg. President Trump is flying to Turkey today for the NATO summit in Ankara, where he's scheduled to meet with Ukrainian President Volodymyr Zelensky. Heads of state from over 30 countries are also scheduled to attend. Ahead of Trump's visit, Turkish police detained more than 100 protesters as they marched to demand Turkey's withdrawal from NATO. Among those arrested in Ankara were several journalists, human rights activists, and academics. Police also cracked down on protests in Istanbul.
2: NATO's crimes around the world are apparent. They have also committed numerous offenses in Turkey, orchestrated coups, and have bases here. And now, shamelessly, they are being hosted in Ankara. I am here today to protest because I cannot accept this blow to my honor. NATO is a very big criminal organization.
1: Pope Leo has urged the United States and European nations to ease up on their inhumane treatment of migrants and refugees. The pontiff made the appeal Saturday from the Italian island of Lampedusa, where he also visited a cemetery, praying over the graves of migrants who've died while making the treacherous journey from Africa to Europe across the Mediterranean.
3: Those who have lost their lives in this sea are victims both of decisions that were made and of decisions that were not made, indifference to the common good and corruption in their countries of origin, a global economic system that generates poverty and exclusion, fear that fuels prejudice and contempt, the belief that such problems do not concern us, the criminal calculations of those who profit from the suffering of others.
1: President Trump has issued pardons to 11 more people, including 9 who face criminal charges for violating the Clean Air Act by tampering with emissions monitoring systems on cars.

0: Trump also pardoned Adam Kadan, a former business partner of the disgraced lobbyist Jack Abramoff. Kadan pleaded guilty in 2005 to fraud and conspiracy related to the purchase of a fleet of gambling boats. His pardon came just months after he co-hosted a fundraiser at Trump's Mar-a-Lago resort for a Long Island Republican congressional candidate. Fresh controversy has embroiled the FIFA World Cup after President Trump called on the FIFA president, Gianni Infantino, to lift a red card suspension on the U.S. men's national team top goal scorer, Folarin Balogun. Trump reportedly had a private call with the FIFA chief last week to ask for a review of Balogun's suspension, which was lifted on Sunday ahead of the U.S. team's match against Belgium today. The reversal is highly unusual. It's the first time since 1962 that FIFA's allowed a player to appear in a game after being suspended. He was red carded. Trump took to Truth Social, thanking FIFA, quote, for doing what was right and reversing a great injustice, unquote. And China's begun enforcing a new so-called ethnic unity law that human rights groups warn could accelerate the forced assimilation of ethnic minorities. Beijing said the law could also apply to individuals outside Chinese borders. Amnesty International said in a statement, quote, rather than celebrating difference, it's about pushing ethnic groups such as Uyghurs, Tibetans, and Mongolians to adopt a single state-defined national identity dominated by Han Chinese culture law. This law risks providing a stronger legal basis for existing practices of transnational repression, peaceful advocacy for minority rights in China by anyone, anywhere, could be characterized as undermining ethnic unity, unquote, Amnesty International said. Here in New York, a Tibetan activist lit himself on fire outside the United Nations headquarters last week, protesting China's annexation of Tibet. In a live stream video posted before his self-immolation, Logba Rangzin decried Beijing's policies for, quote, destroying the Tibetan people.
1: It's not that we do not have independence. We had it, but the independence is lost. We have to get it back. Therefore, we Tibetans in exile must unite and struggle for the independence of Tibet.
0: Logba Rangzin died in the protest. He was a 52-year-old resident of Queens, New York, originally from Eastern Tibet and an advocate for Tibetan independence for over a decade. And those are some of the headlines. This is Democracy Now!, democracynow.org, The War and Peace Report. I'm Amy Goodman. A grand jury in Washington, D.C. has indicted the former U.S. Olympian canoeist Davy Hearn for allegedly vandalizing the Lincoln Memorial reflecting pool. On June 19th, Davy Hearn stopped by the pool while on a 64-mile bike ride. He says he touched the pool to see what it felt like and was then arrested, handcuffed, and held for 5 hours by U.S. Park Police. He's now facing a possible sentence of 10 years in prison if convicted. He is one of the at least six people who've been arrested for allegedly vandalizing the pool. Following the incident, Trump posted on social media, quote, the United States Park Police have arrested multiple individuals for vandalizing our nation's magnificent reflecting pool. Who would do such a thing? These are very serious crimes having to do with the destruction of national monuments. Years in jail, Trump wrote. District Attorney for Washington, D.C., Gene Pirro, said Hearn willfully and violently damaged a 2-square-foot piece of sealant of the pool.
2: I thought it was important to call this press conference because one of the most offensive images that I hold in my mind are the images of national monuments that are being defaced, roped, torn down, graffitied, and damaged by individuals. Today is about accountability for damaging a national resource, a national treasure, and that is the reflecting pool.
0: That's U.S. Attorney for Washington, D.C., Gene Pirro. The reflecting pool underwent a nearly $16 million renovation. President Trump wanted to paint the bottom of the pool American flag blue. The work was completed under a no-bid contract, but then the pool turned green as algae blooms flourished and the bottom of the pool began to peel. Late night comics started to say that the pool was Mexican flag green. For more, we're joined by Norm Eisen. He's co-founder and executive chair of Democracy Defenders Fund, one of Davy Hearn's attorneys, was formerly White House Special Counsel for Ethics and Government Reform under President Obama, and was co-founder and board chair of CREW, that's Citizens for Responsibility and Ethics in Washington. Norm Eisen, thanks so much for joining us. Can you talk about what Davy Hearn exactly was charged with?
3: Mr. Hearn has been charged with vandalism. He's innocent. The charges are outrageous. And Amy, it should be concerning to every American when on this kind of a basis a felony charge can issue. So we're preparing to vigorously defend the case in court.
0: So explain what we understand. You can't help but think, I mean, this has been, here is President Trump, who is a developer. This is a no-bid contract. I don't know if you can talk about who this went to and the humiliation of President Trump himself, I won't even say the White House, for what's happened to the pool. Do you think this is about trying to deflect attention for the failure of this reflecting pool?
3: Amy, we do think that Davy is being scapegoated for the failures of the White House with respect to the reflecting pool, that the blame is being shifted. He's innocent, and we intend to vigorously defend the matter.
0: Norm Eisen, you are involved with a number of cases. I'd like to ask you first about the merger, the proposed merger that the U.S. Department of Justice is pushing forward, has just approved, between Paramount Skydance, which has already merged in something like an $8 billion deal, and Warner Brothers Discovery. The Paramount Skydance, Warner Brothers Discovery merger would be something like $110 billion with the Trump ally billionaires, Larry and his son David Ellison, in charge. Can you talk about the significance of what's happening here?
3: Of course, Amy, at Democracy Defenders Fund and Democracy Defenders Action, we have over 300 legal cases and matters entirely separate from Mr. Hearn's case. Another one of those very important democracy cases is the effort to mash together two of the largest entertainment and news entities, Paramount and Warner Brothers. And the concern here is, under the Ellison's tutelage, David Ellison, his father, Larry Ellison, cronies of President Trump's, the CBS network, storied the Tiffany network, we've seen its news operations demolished by Barry Weiss. Now they're going to put CNN under that same umbrella, together, by the way, with TikTok, where they also have that social media outfit under their wing. If you like what they did to CBS, the destruction of 60 Minutes, for example, you'll love what they're going to do to CNN. And that's just the news side of things. We can't have, you know, somebody's watching Fox News, they say, oh, I can't take this anymore. I'm going to turn the channel. And you go to CNN, it's the same thing. You go to CBS, it's the same thing. Then on top of that, you have an even louder megaphone for influencing society. The entertainment industry, film and TV, documentary films, all of that also under the Ellison sway. Reportedly, career professionals at the Department of Justice were not ready to let this merger go through. They had serious questions about whether it was illegal under antitrust law with the excessive concentration of power in the hands of the Ellisons. They were overruled. There's the most profound questions about whether there was inappropriate political decision making to jam through this merger, two of President Trump's cronies, the Ellisons, and fortunately, the state AGs, the UK government, the EU are still asking those hard questions. We anticipate that the state AGs will go to court and get an injunction, just like they did, Amy, with the Live Nation merger, Live Nation and Ticketmaster, just like they have done with other cases, Nexstar, Tegna, another big media merger. The AGs were successful in getting court relief. We anticipate they'll do the same thing here.
0: The significance of the British government, as you just mentioned, suggesting that it may challenge Paramount Skydance's blockbuster $110 billion takeover of Warner Brothers. And you talk about CBS then would be under the same roof as CNN and HBO, among other media properties. Lisa Nandy, the British Culture and Media Secretary, expressed concern about concentrating control of media assets in the hands of fewer corporate owners. She said, following engagement with the parties and independent research, my department has today written to the current and proposed owners of Warner Brothers Discovery on my behalf to inform them I am minded to intervene, she said. What would it mean if Britain intervened?
3: It would be a substantial hurdle to completing this misbegotten merger mashup. The combined entity has substantial assets that are in the UK market or impact the UK market. It would be one of the strikes against the merger, the most devastating because the largest concentration is in the United States, would be the state AGs, but the UK and the EU matter. And Amy, very proud that at Democracy Defenders, we filed a complaint with the UK that will be part of the basis for action if they move. So we are on the case in the US and wherever necessary to stop these kinds of assaults on our democracy.
0: I want to turn to another issue, birthright citizenship. This is how Speaker Mike Johnson, speaking about the Supreme Court decision on Fox News over the weekend.
4: I really enjoyed Justice Clarence Thomas's dissent. It's everybody should read that, must read. He explained that the 14th Amendment, the original intent, was to enhance and really value citizenship, and it's been devalued because of birthright tourism, which is what we have now. It's a threat to the rule of law and national security. We do need to address it. We're looking at all angles. If there's some legislative fix, we'll advance that immediately. If it's a constitutional amendment, as you know, it takes a little more time. But we've got to address this. It really is a serious, serious issue.
0: So, Norm Eisen, if you can talk about this approach that Congress would pass a law and this whole framing of birthright citizenship as birthright tourism, suggesting there would be pregnancy tests for anyone coming into the United States that's not an American citizen.
3: Amy, it's so wrong. We at Democracy Defenders Fund represented together with LULAC and our other wonderful partners in the case, including the ACLU, those brave moms who were willing to stand up and fight the Trump administration's unconstitutional claim that Donald Trump gets to choose which babies born in this country are citizens and not. That is false. It is the law. Under the 14th Amendment, that all babies born here are citizens. And by a 5-4 majority, we secured with co-counsel the ruling that what Mike Johnson said is false. I talked to some of those moms that morning when we got the win, was at the Supreme Court. Wow. They were so excited for themselves, but for all the babies and for the rule of law. Now, You're seeing a lot of sour grapes. This should not have been a 5-4 decision. It's very alarming that there were four votes for this open and shut issue at the Supreme Court. And now you're seeing statements like Mike Johnson. We forced even Mike Johnson, Amy, to admit that a constitutional amendment might be necessary because Congress doesn't have the power to do this. That doesn't stop people like him, like the president, like the White House, from fear-mongering and making these absurd statements about what is a clear constitutional rule. Birthright citizenship is protected. Will they try other acts to harass, frighten, intimidate? Certainly. Our legal team is ready. And if you don't believe me, we have over 300 legal cases and matters to prove it, including some of the most high-profile landmark wins, shutting down Donald Trump's corruption, like the Lisa Cook case. He was wrongly trying to fire and prosecute her, like the $1.8 billion slush fund case, the Kennedy Center case. We are going to go to bat for our moms who are being harassed, even though the case was won. And we're going to keep fighting for the Constitution.
0: You mentioned corruption. New filings show that President Trump made more than $2.2 billion last year, most of it fueled by cryptocurrency profits. But with a significant rise in profits across his real estate business and other family investments, his legal settlements with media giants ABC News, Paramount, Meta, CBS, the mandatory financial disclosure report released Tuesday shows Trump made at least $1.4 billion from his family's cryptocurrency ventures, including $635 million for Trump-branded cryptocurrency meme coins and $590 million from the Trump family's World Liberty Financial crypto business. He defended how he's profited from the presidency while speaking to reporters last week.
5: It's incredible to say you're profiting off the presidency.
6: Well, you know why I'm profiting? Because the stock market's going up. Everybody's profiting. If you have a 401k, how's your 401k done? It's about up 85%. Thank you, President Trump.
0: So that was President Trump speaking to reporters before boarding the new Air Force One, a Boeing 747 jet donated by the royal family of Qatar, reportedly at a cost of $400 million paid for by the U.S. taxpayers. But Trump plans to keep the jet after leaving office, saying he'll donate it to his presidential library. Can you respond to all of this? And of course, on the issue of cryptocurrency, the amount of money that those who invested in it lost as the Trump family gained.
3: Behavior of the president, his family, and his cronies inside and outside of the federal government, Amy, is like nothing we've ever seen in American history. It makes the worst scandals of the presidency over the past 250 years, like Watergate or the Teapot Dome, look like weak tea. Profit-taking of over $2 billion by President Trump alone in 1 year, exploiting the office of the presidency to do that is outrageous and shocking. You have to look beyond American history to dictatorial regimes like Putin's Russia or North Korea for similar examples. And even there, it's an extreme, startling example here in the United States. Take the crypto where at Democracy Defenders, we've been at the forefront of exposing this. You have Donald Trump raking in over $600 million while the on his meme coin, his Trump meme coin, while the value of the thing has gone down by 95%, well in excess of $1 billion in losses for people. That's ordinary Americans losing hundreds and thousands or even more. When Donald Trump profits, he reaches into the pockets of all of us to take that money. You also see that not just in the domestic arena, but internationally, where a company associated with the Trumps, crypto company World Liberty Financial, took in an over $500 million investment from a UAE Emirati state fund. The Emirates have the most profound connection, for example, to our Iran war debacle, and the notion that they're pumping money into Trump coffers is also a profound conflict of interest. So is Donald Trump regulating, or as the case may be, failing to regulate the crypto industry while he profits from a lack of regulation, but the American people are hurt. It's corruption on a scale we've never seen in American history.
0: Norma,
3: and frankly, seldom in world history.
0: We have to leave it there. I want to thank you for being with us, co-founder, executive chair of Democracy Defenders Fund, one of Davey Hearn's attorneys. He was White House Special Counsel for Ethics and Government Reform in the Obama administration. Coming up, as heat kills 25 people in the last few days in the United States alone and thousands in Europe, we'll speak to New York Times writer David Wallace Wells. His latest essay, We Need to Retrofit the Planet. The heat wave proves it. Stay with us.

0: Sunlight on My Window by Jez Pike. This is Democracy Now!, democracynow.org. I'm Amy Goodman. As we turn now to the record-breaking heat wave that scorched the northeastern United States over July 4th weekend. At least 25 people are dead in New Jersey due to extreme heat and humidity after a massive heat dome settled over the eastern half of the U.S., bringing triple-digit temperatures, disrupting travel, and prompting emergency measures for millions of people. Many of those who died were found in homes with no air conditioning, on the street, and in parked cars, according to officials in New Jersey. More than 185 million people, more than half of U.S. residents, were under heat alerts over the weekend, with extreme weather forcing the cancellation of Independence Day events in states from Alabama to Connecticut. Severe weather forced the cancellation of the Great American State Fair, a two-hour evacuation of the National Mall in Washington, D.C., and delayed President Trump's 4th of July speech. Here in New York area, the heat wave shattered records dating back nearly 60 years. Central Park reached 100 degrees. Subway stations registered even higher temperatures, while 17,000 customers lost power. This weekend's North American heat wave follows a record-shattering European heat wave that's already been blamed for thousands of heat-related deaths across Spain, France, and Germany. Climate scientists say the burning of fossil fuels by humans is the primary cause of global warming and the reason why heat waves are becoming longer, hotter, and more frequent. On Friday, a team of scientists explained the recent heat wave would have been, quote, virtually impossible, unquote, before humans began warming the planet. This is Theodore Keeping, a climate scientist at Imperial College London, who worked on the analysis.
1: We found that in the last 50 years since a previous heat wave affected Europe in 1976, that the chance of a heat wave like this has gone from almost impossible to something that we'd expect to see every couple of decades. And as the climate continues to warm, we will see events like this increasingly frequently. And in a future climate, this may be something that we expect to be commonplace.
0: For more on the extreme weather here and around the world, we're joined in studio by David Wallace Wells, New York Times opinion writer, columnist for the New York Times Magazine. His recent piece headlined, "We Need to Retrofit the Planet. The Heat Wave Proves It." He's also author of the book, The Uninhabitable Earth. Welcome back to Democracy Now! It's great to have you with us, David. Start off by talking about what's happening here, and if you can put it in the context of climate change.
2: Well, the planet is now warmer than it has ever been in modern human history, basically since the agricultural revolution 10 or 12,000 years ago. We're already outside the window of temperatures that enclose the entire history of human civilization, and we're warming more rapidly than the planet has ever warmed in its history, including periods that where warming produced deaths of 50 to 90% of all life on Earth. So we're running a pretty radical experiment, and things are changing pretty rapidly. Just over the last couple of decades, we've seen the pace of warming accelerate, and we've seen the chances of heat waves like the one that we saw in Europe grow as much as 100-fold more likely. So just since the 2003 heat wave, which killed tens of thousands of people in Europe, a heat wave like the one that we just saw in Europe has gone 100 times more likely. There are a lot of questions about why we haven't prepared adequately for these heat waves, and we should be asking them and doing more to protect ourselves in the future. But I think the baseline observation that we have to make is that things are moving incredibly quickly, and that makes it incredibly hard for us to change our ways.
0: I think Thomas Jefferson wrote in 1776 at the signing of the Declaration of Independence that it was 76 degrees. On July 4th, of course, in this area, it was over 100 degrees, triple digits. Your piece is headlined, "We Need to Retrofit the Planet. The Heat Wave Proves It." I was upstate New York, and trees, there was a kind of, I called it a torrential tornado. It took down trees in the Catskill area all over, and yet was hardly talked about afterwards. And yet it was in the midst of this heat wave that happened over like 30 minutes. How do you retrofit the planet?
2: Well, I mean, there are a lot of pieces to it, but unfortunately, a lot of the natural world, like the tree landscape that you're talking about, it's going to be quite difficult. The human-built environment is a little bit easier, but it still requires something like, you know, take the European heat wave, building in air conditioning for 300, 400 million people who don't have it today, reimagining the way that buildings are built so that they don't retain heat, which is what they were designed to do, but actually repel heat, which is what Europe's going to need in the decades ahead. It also involves different kinds of urban planning. I think about the way that LA has been rebuilding in the aftermath of its fires, resisting a lot of fire codes that might help future, might help neighborhoods, be more resilient in the face of fire in future decades. And instead, the local communities are fighting those restrictions. So, you know, we have an enormous landscape of the built environment the world over, which was designed and erected to survive climate conditions, which we've left behind. And we basically need to reimagine all of that to survive new climate conditions, which are going to get considerably hotter, even just in the decades ahead.
0: Can you compare the U.S. and Europe's approach to climate change to China?
2: Well, you know, China's a kind of a complicated story. They're both the world's biggest emitter. They're responsible for almost one-third of all carbon emissions in the present, and also the source of the greatest hope for climate change, because they are producing something like 70 to 90% of all the world's EVs, solar panels, batteries. So they're both contributing the most to the problem and contributing the most to the solution. In the U.S., we're not producing nearly as much of that technology. We are building out our green energy infrastructure relatively quickly, but we're not doing nearly enough to bring emissions down into line with our targets. And that means that we're heading up against some really terrifying climate thresholds.
0: What has the Trump administration done?
2: They've gone to war with clean energy and tried to undermine it everywhere that they could. They've literally bought off wind projects so that those will not go forward. They've taken an axe to Biden's Inflation Reduction Act, which is essentially a climate bill, and tried to undo all of the tax incentives that were in it to subsidize clean energy. And they've done very little to help the problem of interconnection and the grid, which are so essential to the build-out of clean energy in America. They haven't totally succeeded. Last year, 90%+ of new energy infrastructure was green, but they're doing everything they can to put their hand on the needle and change the direction of policy and make America more like a petrostate and less like the electrostate that China is trying to be.
0: So how can the U.S. be a leader on green energy?
2: Well, we need to spend considerably more, particularly on these technologies, the grid and interconnection, so that the developers who are willing and ready to build out solar farms in particular can build them quickly and can install them and make that power available to American citizens. When you saw something like that happen in Australia over the last couple of years, they're now offering their citizens 3 hours of free electricity every single day because the build-out has been rapid and the infrastructure alongside it has been so successful.
0: And talk about what's happening with Africa, the effects of countries that are least responsible for climate change bearing the brunt, even though many thousands of people are dying around the world outside of Africa because of the heat.
2: This is one of the cruelest features of climate change. It is a universal threat. It tells us that we're on this planet together and we have one shared fate, but it also tells us that the same inequities that horrify us about our society in general apply when it comes to climate change. Those with the least are the most vulnerable, they are the least responsible, and they're heading for the darkest climate outcomes. One of the more optimistic things that's happened in the last few years, though, is that countries in the global south, across sub-Saharan Africa, across South Asia, have actually taken decarbonization into their own hands and started building out new green energy capacity on their own, even without help from the global north, which was long assumed to be necessary. They've done that in part because that technology is so cheap coming from China that they're able to afford it themselves. And you've seen some of the most rapid uptake of solar power in particular in the world's developing countries, much faster even than in the global north, where we expected it to be the fastest.
0: The Manhattan Project developed the U.S. atomic bomb. What would a Manhattan Project for renewable energy look like?
2: Well, the interesting thing about the energy sector is that we have the technology that we need to get a lot more progress than we have right now. Solar and wind and batteries are most of the solution. They're not the entire solution, but geothermal needs to be promoted considerably more. The things that I'm more worried about are heavy industry and agriculture, which are big parts of the carbon emissions puzzle, which we don't yet have quite satisfying solutions for. And in fact, some of the things that we thought were going to be quite successful, especially in agriculture, have proven much less useful over the last few years, not panning out like we hoped. So I think we need considerable R&D in those areas, and money just flowing into the system on the renewable side to make sure that the technology that we have today actually gets implemented at scale and pace.
0: Can you explain what meteorologists are saying when they talk about a heat dome, this large high-pressure system that traps hot air on the ground?
2: Well, it's part of the explanation for the European heat wave. It's part of the explanation for the East Coast heat wave that we just lived through. And it seems to be arising an even more spectacular one in the American West right now, which means that over the coming weeks, we're likely to see quite scorching temperatures west of the Mississippi, which is especially scary because those are fire-prone parts of the landscape that have been dealing with drought, and we may see some really dramatic uptake in wildfire activity in the west. But in general, these are weather patterns that intensify the heat waves that we might otherwise be seeing, making them last longer and more punishingly than we would have expected in the past.
0: What about divesting from fossil fuels? What would that look like?
2: Well, I mean, it would mean depriving some of these companies with some of their operating capital, and I think even more significantly, signaling the political unwillingness to participate in the system of destruction that these companies are leading. I think both of those goals are worthwhile, but we do need to do a lot more than just pull our money out of fossil fuels. We need to supply clean, cheap, healthy energy to the world, which is going to require a lot of additional investment, not just disinvestment.
0: When you were doing research for this piece, We Need to Retrofit the Planet, and for your book, The Uninhabitable Earth, what shocked you most?
2: Well, these days, what worries me most is that global warming is accelerating past thresholds that we used to consider unacceptable. Not that long ago, 2018, the UN published its 1.5 degree report that showed the difference between 1.5 degrees of global warming and 2 degrees of global warming. And the difference between those two levels was considered so significant that it terrified the world into action. That's why we had the climate awakening of the 2019-2020 period with Greta Thunberg and Extinction Rebellion, the Sunrise Movement. All of that, the climate strikes, was the result of fear about reaching that 2-degree threshold and the intensity of the urgency of trying to limit warming to 1.5 degrees. Now, we are basically already at 1.5 degrees right now, and because of the effects of El Niño, we may see something close to 2 degrees of warming as soon as next year. And that's not a long-term average, but in the long term, almost certainly we will be blowing past that 2-degree threshold, which again, in 2018, 2019, 2020, terrified the world. Now we've made that future inevitable.
0: David Wallace Wills, will link to your piece in the New York Times Magazine, headlined, "We Need to Retrofit the Planet. The Heat Wave Proves It." Coming up, a New York City Council employee has been released after 5 months in custody at the U.S. Immigration Jail in Newark, New Jersey, known as Delaney Hall. We'll meet him. Stay with us.

0: Children, we all shall be free, from the album Songs of Slavery and Emancipation. This is Democracy Now!, democracynow.org. I'm Amy Goodman. We turn now to the case of a New York City Council employee who was released in June after being detained at the immigration jail Delaney Hall in Newark, New Jersey for more than 5 months. Rafael Rubio was taken by federal immigration officers in January during a routine asylum interview, despite having legal protections to live and work in the United States. He had TPS, temporary protected status, as a citizen of Venezuela that was valid through October 2026. Following numerous legal setbacks, including a deportation order, Rafael Rubio was granted asylum in May by an immigration judge and was finally released in June after 158 days in custody. For more, we are joined by Rafael Rubio and his lawyer, Gwyneth Hesser, senior staff attorney at the Bronx Defenders. We welcome you both to Democracy Now!, Rafael. Wow. Talk about the day you were taken and whether you thought this was going to happen in any way.
1: I mean, yeah, thank you for having me. It was a very difficult experience for me. I didn't know. I kind of had an idea when I was on my way to that interview, to that appointment, that something could go wrong, and eventually did. It was a very difficult experience to go through and to navigate through. When I was wrapping up the asylum interview with a asylum officer, I noticed that he was like really, really nervous and anxious. And then when he told me that I needed to turn off my cell phone and put it back in my backpack and proceed to the next room to be met by somebody that he didn't actually identify, I felt that something was really off at that moment. And then when I was raided by this person who identified himself to be as an ICE agent, then I knew that something was about to happen.
0: And you were taken right to Delaney Hall?
1: No, I was actually taken to OCJ in Orange County Jail in upstate New York, Goshen.
0: Uh-huh. Yes. And then?
1: And then I was transferred to MDC, Brooklyn, and then I was transferred to Delaney Hall in Newark, New Jersey.
0: Gwyneth Hesser, what happened here?
2: I mean, that's what they're doing now. I've had clients detained when they show up for court. Rafael showed up for his interview, and they're transferring people. They don't give notice. I have clients that have been taken down south. Luckily, Rafael was able to stay in this area. But this is what we're seeing now.
0: Can you talk about the moment of your release and being there with the New York City Council speaker? I want to go to that clip. We played it in our billboard of that moment when everyone saw that, Rafael, you were free.
1: Thank you so much. You saved my life in many ways. Thank you.
0: Julie Menon, the city council speaker. Can you explain what the city council did, what she did? Not everyone has a city council speaker to free them.
1: Correct. Backing you up. Yeah, I cannot thank her enough for what she did. I had been denied my asylum claim, and I also had been denied my first habeas. And at that point, I felt that I have no hope to stay in the United States. And then all of a sudden she called me. I mean, I called one of her closest assistants, Miguelina Camilo, and she happened to be right next to her when I called her. So she was actually waiting for that call. And then we had a conversation over the phone, and she told me that I needed to do something, like changing my legal representation, the one that I had at the moment. And she told me that she had spoken with the Bronx Defenders and that she wanted me to retain their services as my legal representation moving forward, which I did, and with the results that we had.
0: Gwyneth Hesser, if you can explain more, you have Rafael granted asylum in the U.S., but the federal government's appealing this decision?
2: Yes, they are. And he wasn't released initially, even with having been granted asylum, because they stated their intent to appeal. They get 30 days. And so we actually needed a federal judge to order a bond hearing in immigration court so that we could do a bond hearing to get him released.
0: Well, Can you tell us the stories of people inside? And also, if you heard the protesters outside and what that meant to you?
1: I did. Stories inside those detention facilities, difficult stories. People is sad, detainees are sad. It's people that have tried to build a future in this country, people that have complied with the law and everything. They have followed the law, they have paid their taxes. They are raising families and children and whatever and whatnot. And all of a sudden they are stuck in that limbo.
0: How long did it take you to get your blood pressure medication?
1: Like 3 weeks.
0: Can you talk about your treatment in Delaney?
1: Of course. Every time that you got transferred, it seems like they lost record. They don't keep track of the record accurately. So every time that I got transferred, it will take me like a week or 2 weeks for them to timely deliver my medication. That was the case with Delaney Hall as well. When I was ultimately transferred the last time to that facility, because I have been transferred to that facility, then transferred back over to Brooklyn once, it took them like 2 weeks or so to provide me with my medication. So I take my high blood pressure medication and that cannot be disrupted like that.
0: We have been reporting on the horror of the earthquakes in Venezuela. Over 100 Venezuelans deported there hours before the earthquake. It's believed over 100 have been killed. Are you afraid of being taken once again, even with the judge's ruling freeing you?
1: If I tell you the truth, yes.
0: And Gwyneth Hester, what can be done to stop that from happening?
2: I mean, luckily, because he had the judge's order granting his release on bond, I've explained to Raphael that they really cannot detain him again. It would be in violation of the court order, but it seems right now that's not that much solace, because sometimes things are happening that are outside of the law. So in theory, it shouldn't happen, but.
1: Correct.
2: Yeah.
0: Well, thank you so much for taking this time. I'm sorry about what has happened to you, and we'll continue to follow your case. Raphael Rubio, New York City Council on Police, just released after being detained at Delaney Hall for 5 months, an asylum seeker from Venezuela, and Gwyneth Hester, senior staff attorney at the Bronx Defenders. That does it for our show. I'll be in Kansas City July 17th and 18th. I'm Amy Goodman. Thank you.

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1: You're invited to have a beer on Sunday, July 19th from 2 to 8 p.m. with the Walkers for Cowboy Bob and the Alzheimer's Association at Bozeman Brewing Company as they raise money for the Walk to End Alzheimer's. 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
0: This is Human Capital, news and features of Montana government. I'm J.P. Pomnikowski. 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A child visiting Yellowstone National Park was injured by a bison a week and a half ago. The incident occurred Friday, June 26th at 9:15 in the morning near Mud Volcano, just north of Fishing Bridge. The 12-year-old visitor was transported by emergency medical personnel to a nearby hospital. The incident remains under investigation. Park officials warned that the wildlife in Yellowstone, including bison, can be dangerous and become aggressive if people do not respect their space. Yellowstone National Park is not a zoo, and although every visitor is warned upon entry to the park and by signage and rangers throughout Yellowstone, visitors can be hurt by the wild animals who are taunted or approached too closely. Yellowstone National Park officials said bison have injured more people in Yellowstone than any other animal. They are unpredictable, can run three times faster than humans, and will defend their space when threatened. Last year, park officials reported two separate incidents of a person being gored by a bison in Yellowstone after approaching an animal too closely. And in the preceding years, there were two reported incidents of a person injured by a bison in 2024 and one in 2023. Park goers are advised to stay at least 25 yards away from all large animals, including bison, as well as elk, bighorn sheep, deer, moose, and coyotes, and at least 100 yards away from bears, wolves, and cougars. Yellowstone National Park officials said, "If wildlife approach you, move away to maintain the required distance. Never approach, touch, feed, or crowd wildlife, even if an animal appears calm." There's a new movement aimed at helping people to do more with less. It's a no-buy or buy-nothing challenge aimed to curb overconsumption and save money with a no-buy July. Also called low-buy July, the challenge doesn't mean spending no money at all. People must pay for essentials like housing, food, and utilities. Instead, the movement encourages and challenges people to be more mindful about how they budget and aims to curb or curtail altogether discretionary spending. No-buy July or low-buy July asks people to be more calculated about which non-essential purchases they prioritize each month. At its core, a no-buy is exactly what it sounds like, choosing not to purchase certain items for a set period of time. The practice looks different for everyone. Some people cut out their biggest discretionary expenses like books, skincare, or takeout food, while others commit to making zero purchases for the month. People report that doing the 30-day no-buy challenge did way more than help to trim their budgets. It transformed the way they thought about money by focusing their thoughts about spending. No-buy challenges are customizable and highly personal. Some folks focus on finding low-cost ways of living or adopting free hobbies. Others emphasize cutting back on spending temptations or detoxing from online shopping. Mostly, it forces more mindful spending. Some lessons learned from no-buy July or low-buy July are that people pay a lot for convenience, like pet grooming services, manicures, facials, or exercising at the gym instead of performing those activities at home, or ordering takeout, which costs more than preparing a meal oneself. Another lesson is that there is free entertainment available, a lot of it especially in the summertime, in the way of concerts in the park, street dances, library events, and outdoor activities that cost nothing. No by July and low by July also can spur more time with friends with no cost. Instead of meeting for dinner out, people organize at-home game nights and potluck dinners. One of the biggest bonuses from no by July or low by July is that people see a boost to their savings, emergency funds, or paying off debt that eases their budget overall. That's the new social challenge for No by July or Low by July for a reset to more conscious, mindful, and less spending. This is J.P. Pomnikowski for Human Capital on KGVM 95.9 FM and online at kgvm.org. 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

Atoms are the basic components of matter. You meet atoms every day. They behave like nature's indestructible Legos. In these encounters, atoms are really not created or destroyed. Rather, atoms can form specific attachments, in a way, like various Lego pieces. They give rise to familiar structures called molecules. I'm chemist Bill McLaughlin, and I will be your host introducing and explaining a familiar molecule in each episode. 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

In households across America, you'll often find a plastic bottle of an inexpensive household disinfectant. This liquid solution can be diluted to clean many countertop surfaces, glass, and some personal items. It's also commonly in use in pharmaceuticals and some medical applications. The main ingredient in this useful solution is the focus of today's Monday's Molecule, rubbing alcohol, or isopropyl alcohol. First, let's get to know this common household molecule. Chemists classify molecules based on their structures and properties. There are many types of alcohol molecules. You may have heard of wood alcohol, which has one carbon atom. Ethyl alcohol is found in intoxicating drinks. It has a two-carbon-based molecule. Isopropyl alcohol is a three-carbon-atom-based molecule. All alcohols will have a particular arrangement of carbon attached to an oxygen somewhere in the molecule. The oxygen is also attached then to a hydrogen atom. So, the term alcohol actually refers to a family of

0: injection. When molecules within a liquid evaporate, they take heat with them. They use this energy to break free from the constraints of being held in the liquid state. As the molecule gains that heat from your skin, you lose that heat, and this is the cooling sensation taking place during evaporation. Sweat actually does the same cooling function when it evaporates, but rubbing alcohol molecules evaporate much faster than the water in your sweat, so the sensation is felt more quickly. Okay, so you know you should never drink rubbing alcohol. Let's get back to what you can do with it. Since it is known as a disinfectant, it must kill potentially harmful bacteria. Well, how does this deadly trait work? Bacteria cells have a surrounding membrane that keeps its proteins, its DNA, and all the structures safely organized within the cell. Rubbing alcohol has properties that allow it to interact with that protective membrane, and they begin to break it down. Once that begins, and it only takes seconds, the rubbing alcohol molecules begin to cause the life-sustaining proteins in that bacteria to come apart. This process also works on some fungi and some viruses. You can see what this protein change would look like if you want to. You could try adding some rubbing alcohol to milk. The milk protein structures will begin to come apart and unnaturally clump together. So, in fact, this is known as denaturing the protein. Again, do not drink this concoction. Dispose of it. Rubbing alcohol penetrates the membrane of living bacterial cells, but bacteria also form harder covered spores. So rubbing alcohol does not kill the inactive spores, so that allows them to later develop into more bacterial growth. Commercial rubbing alcohol products are typically sold as 70% solutions. The rest is water. The addition of water slows the evaporation rate of the isopropyl alcohol molecules, slows them down, so less is lost when the bottle is continuously opened and closed. In addition, when applied to the surface, the slower evaporation rate due to the mixing of water allows more staying power on the counter for the rubbing alcohol. It'll do more disinfecting if it doesn't evaporate so fast. Rubbing alcohol has found many uses, including homemade ice packs, spraying solutions on frost-covered window shields in cars, removing some ink and permanent marker writing, cleaning phone surfaces of grime, and there's many more applications. Always make sure it is used in a well-ventilated area. We'll never provide medical advice on this program. Always consult medical professionals about any health-related issues. Do you have any questions about rubbing alcohol? You can email me at Monday's Molecule with those questions. You can also suggest other molecule ideas for the program. Thanks for listening.
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1: I'm Dr. Anthony Lizowitz, and this is Climate Connections. Working a long shift in intense heat can be dangerous, whether it's in a sunny farm field or a sweltering restaurant kitchen. People working in these conditions can get seriously ill or even suffer a potentially fatal heat stroke. Gaurav Vasisht of the New York State Insurance Fund says an analysis by his group showed that workers' compensation claims were much more common on very hot days.
2: Injuries on average were 45% more likely and 20% more severe.
1: And global warming is bringing more extreme heat. So last year, the New York State Insurance Fund began offering a program to help small businesses in industries such as construction, manufacturing, and farming buy fans, cooling vests, ventilated hard hats, and other personal protective equipment, or PPE, for their employees.
2: This is a 10% premium credit up to $1,000 that's available to small businesses that purchase PPE to protect their employees from the effects of climate change, of extreme heat.
1: Vasisht says the program is already making an impact.
2: People have come up to us and said that they've been able to purchase PPE that they wouldn't have been able to purchase. It's pretty heartening to hear that.
1: Climate Connections is produced by the Yale Center for Environmental Communication. To learn more about climate change, visit climateconnections.org.
0: The Gallatin Park Central Labor Council is hosting a panel about the challenging but empowering process of negotiating for your union contract. The panel will feature workers from the Montana Nurses Association, the United Mountain Workers, and MFPE Focus. The panel will be Monday, July 13th from 5:30 to 7 p.m. at the Gallatin Labor Temple at 422 East Mendenhall. It is free to attend and pizza and drinks will be provided. Next, we've got Sins and Secrets of Tabard Lake by Thrown Out Bones from their 2022 EP When All of This is Through.

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1: This is Human Capital, news and features of Montana government. I'm J.P. Pomnikowski. 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A child visiting Yellowstone National Park was injured by a bison a week and a half ago. The incident occurred Friday, June 26th at 9:15 in the morning near Mud Volcano, just north of Fishing Bridge. The 12-year-old visitor was transported by emergency medical personnel to a nearby hospital. The incident remains under investigation. Park officials warned that the wildlife in Yellowstone, including bison, can be dangerous and become aggressive if people do not respect their space. Yellowstone National Park is not a zoo, and although every visitor is warned upon entry to the park and by signage and rangers throughout Yellowstone, visitors can be hurt by the wild animals who are taunted or approached too closely. Yellowstone National Park officials said bison have injured more people in Yellowstone than any other animal. They are unpredictable, can run 3 times faster than humans, and will defend their space when threatened. Last year, park officials reported 2 separate incidents of a person being gored by a bison in Yellowstone after approaching an animal too closely. And in the preceding years, there were 2 reported incidents of a person injured by a bison in 2024 and one in 2023. Park goers are advised to stay at least 25 yards away from all large animals, including bison, as well as elk, bighorn sheep, deer, moose, and coyotes, and at least 100 yards away from bears, wolves, and cougars. Yellowstone National Park officials said, "If wildlife approach you, move away to maintain the required distance. Never approach, touch, feed, or crowd wildlife, even if an animal appears calm." There's a new movement aimed at helping people to do more with less. It's a no-buy or buy-nothing challenge aimed to curb overconsumption and save money with a no-buy July. Also called low-buy July, the challenge doesn't mean spending no money at all. People must pay for essentials like housing, food, and utilities. Instead, the movement encourages and challenges people to be more mindful about how they budget and aims to curb or curtail altogether discretionary spending. No Buy July or Low Buy July asks people to be more calculated about which non-essential purchases they prioritize each month. At its core, a no-buy is exactly what it sounds like, choosing not to purchase certain items for a set period of time. The practice looks different for everyone. Some people cut out their biggest discretionary expenses like books, skincare, or takeout food, while others commit to making 0 purchases for the month. People report that doing the 30-day no-buy challenge did way more than help to trim their budgets. It transformed the way they thought about money by focusing their thoughts about spending. No-buy challenges are customizable and highly personal. Some folks focus on finding low-cost ways of living or adopting free hobbies. Others emphasize cutting back on spending temptations or detoxing from online shopping. Mostly, it forces more mindful spending. Some lessons learned from No-Buy July or Low-Buy July are that people pay a lot for convenience, like pet grooming services, manicures, facials, or exercising at the gym instead of performing those activities at home, or ordering takeout, which costs more than preparing a meal oneself. Another lesson is that there is free entertainment available, a lot of it especially in the summertime, in the way of concerts in the park, street dances, library events, and outdoor activities that cost nothing. No-buy July and low-buy July also can spur more time with friends with no cost. Instead of meeting for dinner out, people organize at-home game nights and potluck dinners. One of the biggest bonuses from no-buy July or low-buy July is that people see a boost to their savings, emergency funds, or paying off debt that eases their budget overall. That's the new social challenge for No-Buy July or Low-Buy July for a reset to more conscious, mindful, and less spending. This is J.P. Pomnikowski for Human Capital on KGVM 95.9 FM and online at kgvm.org. 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

the school and the hospital and the swimming pool. 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There's rats in the alley and trash in the street. Gang graffiti on a boxcar door.

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0: 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I'm your host, Bob Wall, and each week I'll play some cool jazz to help you chill out after the Monday blues. That's the Jazz Nightcap, Monday evenings from 10 to midnight here on KGVM.
1: I'm Rick Smith, and this is Labor History in Two. On this day in labor history, the year was 1988. That was the day 167 oil workers were killed in the Piper Alpha oil rig explosion in the North Sea. It is considered the world's deadliest oil rig accident ever. Around 10 p.m., the platform essentially turned into a fireball so massive, rescue helicopters could not get near it. Gas lines ruptured when the night crew accidentally activated a gas pump down for repairs. Immediately, the platform was rocked with explosions, first wiping out the control room, then engulfing it in flames. The platform split into two. Its oil derrick toppled. Most were killed instantly, as the crew's quarters were directly above the gas compression module. Toxic fumes overcame others. Some jumped 100 feet into the sea. The platform was completely destroyed. It took 3 weeks to bring the fire under control. Occidental Petroleum later admitted the rig's design was fundamentally flawed, but many considered the explosion nothing short of industrial murder. The rig was notorious for fatalities and near misses. Jack Malloy, head of the offshore trade union OILC, recalled, "Piper was synonymous with accidents. People would say, 'Piper? Oh, you don't want to go there. That place is ready to go.'" Conditions were so bad, the union pulled its reps off the safety committee. The next day, 115 oil workers in Humberside walked off the job, demanding better health and safety conditions. Subsequent investigations determined Occidental failed to enforce basic maintenance and safety procedures. Over 100 safety improvements were recommended. Occidental paid out $100 million to the families, but escaped prosecution. Today, there is a memorial chapel at the Kirk of St. Nicholas and a memorial sculpture in the Rose Garden of Hazelhead Park, both in Aberdeen, Scotland.
0: The Gallatin Park Central Labor Council is hosting a panel about the challenging but empowering process of negotiating for your union contract. The panel will feature workers from the Montana Nurses Association, the United Mountain Workers, and MFPE Focus. The panel will be Monday, July 13th from 5:30 to 7 p.m. at the Gallatin Labor Temple at 422 East Mendon Hall. It is free to attend and pizza and drinks will be provided.

son. Never be ashamed of where you're from. There's nothing wrong with your last name, so don't be looking for people to blame. Cause hard times, they come and they go, and most of the time are in the middle of your road. The same pain every way. Don't you know that when it pours, it rains? Land will always be around, following you from town to town. But you

0: 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I'm your host, Roxana, and maybe in rebellion against all the hoopla about the last 250 years, I've been reflecting on things much, much older. Right now, let's open with Ken Lane's creation, released on June 24th, 2022. Here is Area 51's mysterious petroglyph, Paranagat Man.
1: Transmitting from the Mojave Wilderness in Joshua Tree, California, now is the time for Desert Oracle Radio, the voice of the desert.
2: Night has fallen on the desert, and it is officially summertime now. No comment. The consolation of these coming months is that each day has a little more darkness. We got some thunder, we got some rain this week. Monsoon season visited the Mojave, it brought dust storms to the endless miles of Phoenix. Left us hot and dry again. I've been putting out more water for the doves and the bunnies, but then I saw something thrashing around in the bird bath. And there's this little fence lizard, about 3 inches long, is half drowned. I fish it out, I leave it in the shade, and very slowly the lizard dries out and gets it together and walks on down the patio. And then the doves are back, the birds with the sweetest souls, the morning doves. A lot of people find it sad, the call of the morning dove. But it's a beautiful song, and it makes you think about it all. And then here comes a big roadrunner making its rounds, and the cactus wrens are noisy and active this time of year.

followed by the screech of red-tailed hawks who live up high in the Big Pinyon. And there's a fledgling atop the smaller pine. The second fledgling I've seen from this pair. And it's making that terrified sound. My God, don't leave me out here like this. Let me back in the nest. Bring me some chewed up rat, for God's sake. The coveys of quail are chattering and pecking the ground. The latest generation of Mojave cottontails hop around at night. I saw a whole batch of coyote pups, too. Singing together and then disappearing into the junipers and the rocks when they got wind of somebody walking nearby. Springtime in the high desert lasts a little bit longer. The nights are comfortable, the days are bearable if you stay in the shade. The days are best when you sleep through them. Nothing going on anyway. Nothing good.

Groom Lake is a smooth playa of hardened sand and minerals. When it rains, which it does every now and then, the former lake is briefly blessed with a sheen of shallow water that reflects the desert sky. When this occurs, the birds appear on these usually dry lake beds. Immense flocks of migrating ducks and geese and more exotic species that spot the temporary oasis from high above and settle in while the water lasts, which is not for long. Besides, this is a place of human disturbance. The playa here is for the testing of exotic aircraft at unpredictable hours. In the autumn of 1849, a wagon train of Gold Rush pioneers led by Captain Jefferson Hunt camped at the dry lake. Hunt was Kentucky-born and had joined the Latter-day Saints cause at Nauvoo, Illinois. A high priest and a proud polygamist, he had fled Illinois in the wake of Joseph Smith's murder at the hands of an anti-Mormon mob. And he earned his rank in the Mormon battalion before hiring himself out as a trail guide to the 49ers arriving daily in Salt Lake City. Itself still a rough camp that had been settled by the Mormons only 2 years earlier. The Donner Party had passed through in 1846. It scattered and weary families attempting an October crossing of the Sierra Nevada. Of the 87 souls together at Utah's Wasatch Mountains, only 48 made it over the Sierra. Gruesome tales of their misfortune sold many newspapers the following spring and discouraged the meek. A southern route that avoided the Sierra was the only choice once snow began falling. The dilemma at Groom Lake was that no one was familiar with the southern trail to the California gold fields. And only the Mormons had any experience with the desert in this party. Here the wagon train split up and wearying misadventures were suffered. The parties would mostly meet up again at the place they would name Death Valley. The name was an exaggeration. Only one of the Death Valley 49ers perished there, and the Tambosha Shoshone have lived in the valley and surrounding forested mountains for 1,000 years. It is relatively easy to travel across the Great Basin and Mojave Desert today. People still die on the road or die on day hikes a few miles from busy campgrounds. But it takes no special skill to survive the journey, especially as a tourist. Water is secured from faucets and convenience stores. It is unnecessary, unlike in Captain Hunt's time, to read the landscape to correctly guess that Crystal Springs and the Paranagat Valley would have at least a little water, enough for the people and their starving oxen. Crystal Springs is now served by an automobile rest stop on Nevada's Highway 375, a place where the pioneers would have seen strange figures upon the boulders. Haunting petroglyphs of weird entities looming over bighorn sheep and coyotes and humans. If these confused 49ers went up Mount Irish in search of water and forage for their beast of burden, more of these eerie figures.

humanoid entity simply called Piranagat Man. One prominent example of the latter makes it clear that this figure is male. What P-Man represents to you will depend largely upon your age and the culture you grew up within. Those who spent a lot of time watching television at the turn of the century might see Bender, the alcoholic robot from the animated series Futurama. The devout may see the devil of their nightmares. With its long bony fingers and hollow, expressionless eyes. Unlike many ghostly floating figures of ancient rock art, Piranagat Man usually has humanoid limbs, legs, feet, jointed arms, hands with fingers and thumbs. And if you are familiar with the folklore of extraterrestrial alien pilots visiting the Earth in spaceships, these figures on the desert rocks look like space monsters. Aliens. No one is sure how old they are or who made them. It's notoriously difficult to carbon date ancient rock art, as petroglyphs in particular don't rely upon organic paint or pigment. And radiocarbon dating is less helpful without the presence of carbon. But educated guesses can be made based on the relative age of nearby artifacts such as rubbish piles and ancient campsites. And at least some of the Piranagat Valley figures and patterns are pictographs, made with charcoal or blood or plants or whatever else was available for dyes and paints. Petroglyphs, which get their color from exposing the rock surface beneath the natural desert varnish it often covers weather-exposed boulders, tend to outlive their painted companions. This is why various experts will claim the Piranagat rock art dates back more than 3,500 years, or 5,000 years, or maybe only 500 years. Crude stick figures of Spanish horsemen argue for later dates, but the large and elaborate figures of the entities share nothing but a canvas with those post-colonial scribbles. What is known is that people have lived in the Piranagat Valley for at least 12,000 years. Those first inhabitants were the Patillon and Anasazi. And most archaeologists believe that these early Pueblo peoples created the astonishing rock art figures of southern Nevada. Modern Shoshone, Paiute, Mojave, Ute, even Comanche, who split from the Shoshone and made the mostly dry White River their western territorial boundary, have occupied the territory since the arrival of the Spanish. Figures of sprightly bighorn sheep and human families of parents and children require little interpretation. But the immense gap in time, culture, language, and mythology makes it impossible for either archaeologists or today's native peoples to accurately read the abstract and symbolic rock art, which was left by prehistoric tribes. What should we make of the striking images left behind by ancient nomads in the Mount Irish wilderness? Such as the insect-like humanoid standing next to what looks to modernize like a giant sombrero or a 1950s flying saucer. What do we make of the human figure cowering behind his shield? In the paranoid peacetime gap between World War II and the Cold War, the UFO era was born. And it began in the western United States over the course of a few early summer days in 1947, with the pilot Kenneth Arnold's sighting of a fleet of boomerang-shaped silvery craft over Mount Rainier,

followed by hundreds of sightings by other credible witnesses. By July 8 of that year, only 2 weeks after Arnold's sighting, Roswell Army Air Field in New Mexico announced that the, quote, many rumors regarding the flying disc became a reality, end quote. Supposedly, a crashed disc was retrieved from a local rancher's rangeland. The U.S. military would spend half of the next century walking back that press release. Groom Lake began its military life as a World War II aircraft gunnery range, and the isolation of the dry lake made it the choice of California's aerospace industry for the testing of incredible new surveillance aircraft for the escalating Cold War. Lockheed was working on a fantastic high-altitude spy plane. The secrecy around the project meant that Edwards Air Force Base in the western Mojave was too visible, too close to Southern California civilization. The Lockheed plant in Palmdale had the same problem, too many people around and above. And so Lockheed's Kelly Johnson took part in an aerial reconnaissance in 1955. With 50 sites under consideration, Johnson took a hunting trip by plane and was shown Groom Lake. Surrounded by high, barren mountains and buffered by the immense Nevada test site. "Man alive," said Johnson, the U-2 spy plane's chief designer. "We looked at that lake and we all looked at each other. It was another Edwards. So we wheeled around, landed on that lake, taxied up to one end of it. It was a perfect natural landing field." This extension of Edwards Air Force Base would be kept quiet. Even the name was secret and only barely acknowledged by the CIA in 2013. There are competing theories about where Area 51 came from. Johnson named the site Paradise Ranch. When the CIA referred to the site internally, it was either Groom Lake or Homey Airfield. The high-altitude testing of the U-2 and SR-71 Blackbird caused people in and around Las Vegas to believe they'd seen UFOs, which technically is exactly what they had witnessed. But the alien lore surrounding this airfield was a distinct product of the 1980s. As the Clark County population swelled into fresh desert suburbs, and the new residents began enjoying the clear night skies, there were many rumors about the base beyond Nellis and the Nevada test site. Private pilots were sternly warned away from the area, and employees arrived by a secret airline that flew out of McCarran Airport, right off the Las Vegas Strip. There was already a paranormal late-night talk show on local radio, pre-Art Bell, and there was a wealthy hotel developer in Las Vegas named Robert Bigelow who had a deep personal interest in the UFO mystery. A number of flying saucer conspiracists were already obsessed with the eastern boundary of Area 51, including John Lear, son of the Learjet founder and reportedly a CIA contract pilot. It was John Lear who supposedly introduced a KLAS TV reporter named George Knapp into the flying disc subculture in 1987. And some 2 years later, Robert Lazar appeared on the KLAS TV news to claim he'd worked on reverse-engineered flying saucers. Lazar's voice was electronically altered and his face was in shadow. And he was originally identified only as Dennis. Lear had become a friend of both Lazar and Knapp. Lear vouched for Lazar and claimed they had both witnessed UFOs and test flights over Area 51.
Bob Lazar's Area 51 story sounded goofy to real physicists, and his personal life was a mess of running away from bad debt and knocking around the Southwest. From his community college and the Los Angeles suburbs to New Mexico and next to Las Vegas, land of third chances. And then there was the bigamy and moving into his dead wife's house with the new wife, and the felony conviction for running an illegal brothel in Clark County. The prostitution is allowed in some Nevada counties, including neighboring Nye. But these backroad bordellos are far from the lucrative tourist trade in Vegas. It did not matter that Lazar had puffed up his resume to include advanced degrees from MIT and Caltech, even though his academic records are limited to some classes at Pierce Community College in the San Fernando Valley. It did not matter much that the one professor Lazar could name from MIT or Caltech turned out to be a teacher at Pierce Community. Bob Lazar delivered the story, and the story hit a nerve. For 30 years after he told his incredible tale on local television that he had worked for a few weeks on recovered flying saucers at an unknown subbase called S4, Lazar mostly lived in obscurity. The new mythology did not need him. It just needed a new Roswell. Area 51 became a meme of the first kind, a deep mythology that burrowed into the collective consciousness and never really left. The X-Files and Independence Day brought the paranoid tales to primetime television and summer blockbusters. Video games, pop music, comic books, and the early internet message boards elaborated the theology. Like Roswell before it, Nevada's Area 51 became a collective dreamland of extraterrestrial secrets. Pilots had been referring to the top-secret Air Force base at Groom Lake as dreamland for years. Strange things were seen over this easternmost extension of Edwards Air Force Base. Wonders in the sky. Some were eventually revealed as the SR-71 and U-2 spy planes. Some were Russian jet fighters stolen from Soviet airfields. And some remain unexplained. Lights dancing in the sky, things that hovered with no visible or audible means of propulsion. Sinister black triangles making 180-degree turns and shooting off like meteors. Nevada is mostly federal land, and Area 51 is part of a vast secret complex that includes the nation's nuclear testing grounds at Yucca Flat, Nellis Air Force Base, and the heavily litigated nuclear waste dump within Yucca Mountain. On the northeast side of Area 51, where Highway 375 skirts the base's buffer zone, tourists have been coming for a quarter century to drink alien-labeled bottles of beer at the Little Alien and take some pictures by the rural mailbox that marks a dirt road leading to the edge of the base. There used to be an alien research center down the road in Hico, too, with a giant metallic space alien standing sentry outside the souvenir shop. The Nevada Commission on Tourism quickly recognized the value of the alien legends in the 1990s, and in 1996, the state highway was renamed the Extraterrestrial Highway. Actors from the movie Independence Day and the television show Star Trek The Next Generation attended the opening ceremony with then-Governor Bob Miller. A box of science fiction souvenirs went into a time capsule in Rachel, the contents of which will likely baffle archaeologists of the future as the Piranha Man baffles us today. The rock art can be difficult to find, and that's on purpose.
Whether under the administration of a tribe, a military base, a national park, or the Federal Bureau of Land Management, petroglyphs and pictographs usually take a little effort to reach. Any archaeological treasure too close to the paved roads is at risk of casual destruction.

0: from Amboy to Zizix and across the great Mojave Wilderness. 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That's King County, Washington State. And I identified that station by the wrong frequency on a recent broadcast. I mixed up a number, and I won't say which one, because that would only compound the problem. I guess this happened because they never sent me a bumper sticker. You see, I read the station frequencies off this old file cabinet here in the studio, where I put all the radio station stickers. 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Well, I was just pulling that from faulty memory, I guess. 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Be careful in that heat out there. We already lost a tourist in Death Valley. Good night from the voice of the desert.
1: 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I've driven through the Paranagat area, and visiting the Paranagat Man is definitely on my list of destinations. I'm fascinated with the art and culture of humans in the times before colonization. My first exposure to petroglyphs was an area near Thermopolis, Wyoming, years ago. I think it's called Legend Rock. Since then, I've visited a slot canyon near Kanab, Utah, where a long panel depicts a map of some sort, along with animals that were probably there. There's a BLM area in Nevada that is also rich in petroglyphs in several areas. Figures include spiders, people, birds, animals, and insects. And of course, mystery figures that one can only speculate as to the meaning. And by the way, we should respect this art and the power inherent in it. I'm just saying. Well, are you aware of the presence of pictographs in Montana? With respect, you can visit them. One place is near Lewistown, Montana. The family that protects the pictographs of Bear Gulch say this: "This land and the pictograph site have been in our family for 3 generations. It was purchased from the original homesteaders in the early 1900s. Its history goes far beyond that, though, and we are still learning about it today. Bear Gulch Pictographs is a remarkably well-preserved site full of native paintings, pictographs, and etchings, petroglyphs. It has been lauded as one of the best-preserved sites in the country. This site has been extensively documented through tracings, photography, archaeological digs, and carbon dating. Our desire is to share the site for generations to come for enjoyment and education. Well, my husband and I visited there in June 2025 for the grand opening of the visitor center. I recorded some of the tour narration to share here with you.
2: Tours of the site, making the fourth generation tour guide. Before me was my uncle, before him was my grandmother, and before her was my great-grandmother. The property has housed five generations of my family. The small house that you saw with the sign that told you to go up to the visitor center, that is actually the original homestead. And in that same spot, there's another building that is actually the original schoolhouse of the Fairview area that both my grandmother, my great-uncle, and my great-aunt went to school in. The land was originally traded for a team of four horses and I believe a couple of sheep. Imagine if you could get land like that. Like, everybody would have land by now. Our land here is about 250 acres. Fun enough, on our east property, on the Algren Angus Ranch, we also have other Native American historical artifacts. Oh, wow. We have about 30 teepee rings and a medicine wheel.
3: Wow.
2: Yes.
3: Don't you also have some fossils there too?
2: We actually, the fossils are here.
3: Wow. Well, Macy told me one time she'd seen some outside the house there.
2: Oh, maybe. So, throughout the years, we've had different people down here. In 2002, we had an archaeological dig in which they found a couple of artifacts, a couple of tools, but no weapons. Now, you will get to see one of the items that they dug up, kind of. You'll get to see the area. However, I can't lift the boards on it because there's a 6-foot bull snake that likes to live underneath it. We have over 5,000 individual depictions, making us the largest Northern Plains Indian rock art site in the world. Out of those 5,000 depictions, over 950 of those are shielded warriors, which you'll get to see as soon as we get up on the trail. Other than that, just remember our safety stuff, and if you have any questions, feel free to ask me or to ask David.
4: Please don't. What's the age of the rock art?
2: So, unfortunately, I don't know the age of the artifacts. However, our carbon dating has led us to believe that these are anywhere from 1,500 years old to 2,000 years old, predating the horse in this area. You will not find a single depiction of a horse down here.
5: The meat was no longer good. Stay at the bottom of the hill, wait for the buffaloes to break legs, and then finish them off there. So we have found many bones and skulls at the base of that cliff over there.
6: So women got the dirty job. And killed the animal.
5: Fall and tumble across each other because if one buffalo jumped off, all of the buffalo were going off.
2: Out towards another depiction of a woman across the crevice. Now, if you have to trust me, or you can come up here and you can see for yourself. Now, with these two women being here stretching their arms out towards each other, this is a depiction of communication. Now, with this crevice being here, a lot of times they would use how the cliff had formed in order to portray different things. With this crevice being here, we believe this to be a depiction of communication from a distance, as many tribes had to split up in order to find resources. Now, we do also have a calendar system down here. As you come along this way, if you look on this face, there's a depiction of a bear on his back. On the summer solstice, there's a shadow that is cast across half the bear, depicting the bear coming out of hibernation and the beginning of those warmer months. Now, on the winter solstice, the sun shines so low in the sky that there is no shadow cast anywhere upon the bear, depicting the bear going back into hibernation and the beginning of those colder months. Now, we may not be home to the largest pictograph in the world. However, we are home to the smallest pictograph in the world. I can show you the second smallest. However, our smallest one can be covered up with the eraser of a number 2 pencil. And right next to him is a 5-inch spear. So our smallest one...
1: If you'd like to visit this area, please go to beargulch.net. So that's BEARGULCH, all one word, .net, for more information. Plants that have been around much longer than you or me intrigue and inspire me too. I was recently in the Bryce Canyon National Park and revisited some very old friends there, the bristlecone pines. The oldest of those trees is said to be 1,600 years old, though that's young for the species. The oldest living tree is called Methuselah and is 4,765 years old, but she lives in the White Mountains range of eastern California, in a protected area, as I understand it, and I've never met her. Another living thing that might be more ancient than you think is right at your feet. Mosses have been around for 350 million years, classified today as a slowly renewable fossil fuel. Moss puts on an inch of growth in 25 years. Here's an article from the Kelsea newsletter of the Montana Native Plant Society. The article was from Summer 2025, Volume 38, Number 4. And the title of the article by Joe Elliott is What Good Are Mosses? So Joe Elliott writes, "Recently a friend asked, 'What good are mosses?' My initial reaction was to counter with, 'What good are giraffes and mountains?' But on introspection, I realized that many people, including botanists, often are not aware that bryophytes are ecologically and aesthetically valuable components of the flora. After a bit of thought, I compiled the following discussion of the ecological relationships among mosses, vascular plants, animals, and gardeners. Bryophytes, for example, mosses, liverworts, and hornworts, the earliest land plants, have no vascular tissue and reproduce by spores and asexually from vegetative parts of the plant. Mosses provide the majority of bryophyte biomass in plant communities and interact ecologically with understory and forest vegetation. Mosses receive all their nutrients and moisture from atmospheric deposition and intercept and retain water. Unlike vascular plants, they do not conduct moisture and nutrients from the substrate to the aerial portions of the plant. Nutrients, water, and other airborne elements are absorbed through the leaves of mosses. Mosses are colonizers of disturbed habitats and provide microhabitats for the germination and growth of early successional vascular plants. Some species of vascular plants only germinate in the presence of mosses. Some rare species of the fern, Botrychium, are closely associated with moss carpets in northwestern Montana. In the coal mining areas of the eastern United States, mosses have been a component in the reestablishment of stable cover of vegetation following mining. Moss carpets in conifer forests accumulate phosphorus and nitrogen from atmospheric dust and precipitation. Studies of black spruce communities have found that mosses account for 75% of the phosphorus accumulation in above-ground vegetation. Mycorrhizal hyphae of fungi are thought to provide a pathway for phosphorus movement from the moss carpet to the roots of the overstory forest. The large forest mosses, common in western Montana, harbor bacteria in their leaf axils that fix atmospheric nitrogen and make it available to associated vegetation when plants die or it is leached by rainwater. Mosses, especially the genus Orthotrichium, which colonize rocks, roofs, and trees, are used as bioindicators of air pollution on the West Coast. Because mosses collect their nutrients from atmospheric sources, they are effective at accumulating airborne pollutants like sulfur, fluoride, and lead, and are excellent tools to assess air quality. Mosses are also a habitat component for wildlife. Although few animals eat mosses, one exception in Montana is the rare bog lemming, an inhabitant of bogs and fens. I have analyzed the stomach contents of bog lemmings from Montana fens and found that a large proportion of their diet is mosses. Another fen species, the caddisfly, weaves Scorpiotis, a rare aquatic moss, into its larval casing. The rattlebone fen population of caddisflies in northwest Montana harvests sprigs of living Scorpidium and weaves it into a casing that resembles a furry green marshmallow. During the daylight hours, the living sprigs of moss, through photosynthesis, release oxygen, which is trapped in the woven moss casing, causing the larval caddisfly to float to the surface of the pond that is several feet deep. I do not know how the use of a living moss affects the ecology and life history of the caddisflies in Rattlebone Fen. I deposited a specimen of the Scorpidium casing from Rattlebone Fen in the University of Montana Herbarium. The semi-aquatic bird, the dipper, a common resident of Rattlesnake Creek, uses mosses in nest construction and gleans aquatic insects from the dense growths of the mosses, Fontinalis scleropodium and Brachythecium, that grow on submerged rocks in the stream. The trout in Rattlesnake Creek are also dependent on the aquatic insects that inhabit the underwater moss forest. Red squirrels have collected mosses from my yard and made nests in the nooks and crannies of my woodpile, which has contributed to cleaner air in Missoula. Not wanting to disturb their nests, I have burned very little wood in my fireplace, which has reduced the emission of carbon dioxide and particulates. When identifying mosses with the aid of a microscope, I often am captivated by the tiny critters that skitter across the slide, suspended in a few drops of water. Even after moss specimens have been residing for years in dry herbarium cabinets, upon rehydrating, microscopic animals miraculously appear, especially tardigrades, also known as water bears. A Missoula scientist studying tardigrades found them to be especially abundant in a common Montana moss, Rhytidia delphus triquetris, the electric cattail moss. I am not the only aficionado of mosses in the natural and cultivated landscapes. Mosses are widely used in Japanese gardens among rocks and manicured shrubs and trees. Mosses in Japanese gardens are transplanted from natural sites or are propagated from mosses that have been macerated in a blender with yogurt and spread on the area to be colonized. Apparently, the moss particles regenerate asexually and establish aesthetically pleasing green spaces. I do not know the function of the yogurt, and I have not tried this technique. Another aspect of moss ecology that is often overlooked is that there are no mosses classified as noxious weeds. Noxious weeds cause billions of dollars in lost agricultural production, reduced biodiversity, and cause the introduction of harmful pesticides into the environment. Typically, a noxious weed is a species that is introduced into an alien environment that proliferates largely unchecked by natural controls present in its native habitat. Many mosses have worldwide distributional ranges, and few are narrowly endemic. It is rare that a moss endemic to another part of the country or world becomes established in Montana. There are only a couple of mosses that I know of that have been found in Montana established outside of their typical ranges or habitats as a result of human activities. One example is Calliergonella cuspidata, a wetland species that has become a common component of lawns in the Pacific Northwest and rare member of Missoula lawns. Apparently, a watered lawn approximates the growing conditions of a fen or other natural wetland. Historically, sphagnum moss has been used as a dressing for wounds during wars and as an absorbent in babies' diapers. The prodigious absorption capacity and antibacterial properties of sphagnum render it especially suitable for health and hygiene uses. Unfortunately, sphagnum peat has been extensively used as a soil amendment for gardening, which has caused the destruction of the distinctive and rare vegetation of many fens and bogs across the boreal region of North America. It takes thousands of years to build up a few inches of peat. Eschew peat in gardening. And I do apologize for my mispronunciation of any of the words in that article that I just read to you. I am not trained in Latin. Well, I have a few events that you might be interested in. We're first going to talk about the Wild Montana has an event. You can go to wildmontana.org, click on the Discover tab, and then click Explore Wilderness Walks to find the events being offered around the state. Our local chapter is the Madison-Gallatin chapter, and coming up on July 7th is an old growth forest field training hike. And this is a wilderness walk, so it describes this as Wild Montana is partnering with the Old Growth Forest Network to host a family-friendly hike along the Grotto Falls Trail, where we will learn about how to identify true old growth forests and what makes them unique. Each participant will have the opportunity to earn an official certificate following this training and dive deeper into the world of the unique and magical old growth forest networks across Montana. So this is, of course, near Bozeman on Tuesday, July 7th. And if you go to wildmontana.org, as I said, click the Discover tab, and then click Explore Wilderness Walks to find this event. There is a link where you can register, and it follows the hike description. And then Sacagawea Audubon has a habitat restoration and birding tour July 11th from 8:30 a.m. to 12:30 p.m. This tour is on rural land east of Bozeman off Jackson Creek Road. Marlena Renwick has used her botanist skills to restore degraded habitat on 40 acres of land by planting over 1,500 native trees, shrubs, and wildflowers. We will take a birding walk as we learn about her restoration work. Expect a 1-mile walk on uneven terrain. We will be gone most of the morning. Carpooling from town is available. To register or get more information, contact either Vicki Saab, and that is all lowercase letters for her email, Victoria Ann Saab, and I'll spell that for you, VicToriaannSaab at gmail.com, or Paulette Eppel, and her email is conservation@sacagaweaaudubon.org, and I will spell that for you, conservation at sacagaweaaudubon.org. And that tour has a 20-person limit, but don't give up, because sometimes people drop out, so if there's an option to put yourself on a wait list, do it. And then Valley of Flowers chapter, Montana Native Plant Society, on Sunday, July 26th at 8 a.m., they are going to be doing a Spanish Peaks Trail. We will take the main trail south from Spanish Peaks Trailhead, following the gentle valley and stopping often to look at the flowers, including side trips to look at montane riparian wetland species along the creek. It's a bit of a drive to a popular trailhead with limited parking, so we will meet at 8 a.m. at the northeast corner of the Bozeman Rosauers parking lot to carpool. Contact trip leader Bryce Peace at 775-550-0759. And if you need more information, you can contact Gretchen Rupp for more details, or to be added to the Valley of Flowers chapter friends email list. And her number is 406-586-8363. Her email, all in lowercase, is beesgrmt@gmail.com. And I know that is a hike that's at the end of July, but it never hurts to get your name in there early. Our background sounds today have come from the Crystal Lake Recreational Area, and this is in Montana. Thanks to Ken Lane and Red, Blue, Black, Silver for sharing their work on Desert Oracle Radio. Thanks to Joe Elliott and Montana Native Plant Society. And thanks to the good people at Bear Gulch Pictographs, preserving history through conservation. 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

0: 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You're invited to have a beer on Sunday, July 19th from 2 to 8 p.m. with the Walkers for Cowboy Bob and the Alzheimer's Association at Bozeman Brewing Company as they raise money for the Walk to End Alzheimer's. A portion of sales will go to help support research toward finding a cure for Alzheimer's. There will also be a raffle for a gift card from Montana Aleworks.
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2: Good morning, Bozeman. It is the top of the 10 o'clock hour, and you are listening to KGBM Bozeman 95.9 FM. And since it's 10 o'clock on a Monday, it's time for Mad's World, which is my favorite show of the week. I'm your DJ, DJ Maddie. And I'm very excited for today's show specifically because, well, for a couple of reasons, but the main reason is that tomorrow is my mom's birthday, and I'm really excited to dedicate this entire show to her, with the exception of a couple of songs. But yeah, mostly for my mom. Happy birthday, Mom. Happy early birthday. And I just want to say that even though, you know, KGBM Bozeman, it broadcasts from the Labor Temple downtown on Main Street, on Mendenhall, I mean. And it's such a community radio and a local thing. But at the same time, like my mom, for example, is in Michigan and my dad is in Arizona and they both listen to my show every week. They're super loyal Mad's World fans. And I really appreciate that. And they stream online. So if you go to kgbm.org, you can stream all of the KGBM programs online from your computer or your phone. You know, if you are even in your car and you're listening to the radio and then you drive out of range, you can pull it up on your phone if you have service and just, you know, play it through the aux and listen to it in your car or in your house, in your headphones, anything. So anyway, enough of my rant, but I just really love KGBM and I know that KGBM has a lot of lovers. And so not a lot of people know that you can stream it. Anyway, without further ado, this first song is actually dedicated to myself because I have a job interview today. So everybody wish me luck. But the rest is for you, Mom. Happy early birthday.

The Game of Love, Santana and Michelle Branch, a classic. You're listening to Mads World on KGBM Bozeman 95.9 FM, broadcasting from the Labor Temple in Bozeman, Montana. And before we listened to The Game of Love, we heard Superstition by Stevie Wonder, Boogie Shoes by KC and the Sunshine Band, and 9 to 5 by Dolly Parton. And we have more Santana coming up. This show today is dedicated to my mom because tomorrow is her birthday, and I love her. And so she loves Santana. And

0: That was Pride and Joy, Stevie Ray Vaughan. And before that, also Stevie Ray Vaughan with Little Wing. You are listening to Mads World on KGVM Bozeman 95.9 FM, broadcasting live from the Labor Temple in downtown Bozeman. I'm going to play a little message for y'all real quick.
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0: Thank you, Bozeman Daily Chronicle. So this is Mads World. We're about halfway through the hour, the 10 o'clock hour. And today is a special show because it's like my mom's birthday tomorrow. Also, it's just like a Monday. And because Mads World is on Mondays, every Monday is so good for me. I used to hate Mondays. I know everybody hates Mondays, but hopefully this show is making your Monday a little better if you're tuned in, and I hope you stay tuned in. This next song is a request from my dad. He didn't know that today I was dedicating this song or this show to my mom for her birthday tomorrow, but I think this request is very fitting for my dad to be requesting it and like also it being my mom's birthday show. And I know I said, I don't know if all the listeners out there were tuned in at the beginning of the show when I mentioned that my dad's in Arizona, my mom's in Michigan. They're not divorced or anything. My mom is just a school teacher, and so she always goes on little adventures over the summer. They're still very much in love, still together. They're just apart in distance and location right now. And so I feel like, you know, this being able to stream this show online, KGVM, I feel like it brings them together. Maybe I'm putting words in their mouths, but this is from my dad, inadvertently to my mom, but I think it's just perfect.

Do it again, Steely Dan. 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Before Do It Again, we listened to Paint the Rust by The Dodos. That's a song that my mom requested a few months ago, a while ago, and I just totally fell in love with it. I had never heard it before, and I thought it was such a great song, so that's also for you, Mom. And then we listened to a couple of Robert Palmer songs, Man Smart, Woman Smarter, and Woke Up Laughing. That one's my favorite. We are inching closer to the bottom of the 10 o'clock hour, so without further ado, I'm just gonna take it to the next. These are all for you, Mom. Happy birthday. It's her birthday tomorrow, so this is for you.

0: the Beach Boys, You Still Believe in Me, and Kokomo. And that's it for Mads World today. Happy birthday to my mom tomorrow. This whole hour was just for you. But tune in next week, please, because I'm really excited. Actually, I don't know if I'm going to be here next week. But still tune in to KGBM anytime you can. Keep radio alive. I love it. Here are some special messages.
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5: 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As a reminder, this episode originally aired on KALW on the previous weekday,

0: Welcome. I'm Rose Aguilar, and this is Your Calls Media Roundtable. Today, we are discussing coverage of the U.S. at 250 with Native journalists. What does the U.S. at 250 mean when seen through the eyes of the first peoples of these lands? In a piece for Native News Online, editor Levi Rickert writes, "Americans are reflecting on the nation's founding, its ideals, and its history. Yet any honest examination of the American story must also acknowledge a fundamental truth. The United States was built on lands that had been inhabited, governed, and cared for by indigenous nations for thousands of years before the Declaration of Independence was signed. The story of America is inseparable from the story of Native peoples whose homelands became the foundation upon which the Republic expanded." Those are the words of Levi Rickert in Native News Online. So why aren't we seeing more Native voices in the coverage of this nation's so-called founding? What role have Indigenous reporters and news organizations played in helping the public better understand this country's true history? Today, we're joined by two guests. Mark Trahant is a member of the Shoshone-Bannock tribes and an award-winning journalist. Mark Trahant's distinguished career spans more than five decades. He's worked as reporter with the Arizona Republican Frontline, served as an editor at the Seattle Post-Intelligencer and the Salt Lake Tribune, and was a finalist for the Pulitzer Prize. Mark Trahant spent many years as editor and publisher of the Navajo Times and ICT, formerly known as Indian Country Today. And Mark Trahant joins us from Idaho. Hi, Mark. Thank you so much for joining us again.
1: Thank you.
0: Great to have you. We're also joined by Brian Bull, a member of the Nez Perce tribe and an award-winning journalist. Next week, Brian is starting a new job as senior reporter with Underscore Native News, an indigenous-centered newsroom that illuminates the intersections of sovereignty and justice and portrays the rich diversity of Native communities in the Pacific Northwest. Brian Bull's long career includes stints at Buffalo's Fire, National Public Radio, South Dakota Public Radio, and Wisconsin Public Radio. His digital print photographic work has been featured in ICT, the Oregonian, and other outlets. Brian Bull joins us from Eugene, Oregon. Hi, Brian. Thank you so much for joining us. Okay, I'm sorry. I'm not getting any connection right now with the studio. So I'm just going to talk about some of the shows that we have done on the U.S. at 250. We decided to start this series a couple of months ago because we were afraid that Native voices would not be elevated. And while some media outlets have been doing a decent job, the Washington Post ran a piece by a Native journalist. We've seen a couple of other pieces at public radio stations. But for the most part, we haven't heard that many Native voices, and that is why we decided to start this series. And we'd love to know your thoughts on the series so far. Today, we decided to dedicate our media roundtable to speaking with Native journalists to find out what their thoughts are on the coverage of the U.S. at 250. And I'm thinking that we have a problem with our studio because I'm not hearing from the studio and I'm not hearing from our guests. What we are doing today is we're hoping to speak with journalists about coverage of the U.S. at 250. And why don't I give out the phone number, or actually email would be better because I think Kevin is trying to get our journalists on the line. You can email us your call at kalw.org. Let us know what you think of this series. And in the meantime, I will read, now that I know that I'm on the air, I am going to read from the piece that I just found on, this is a great news outlet, Native News Online. And I found this great piece called America 250, A Republic Built on Native Land. And this is by Levi Rickert. So I'm going to read this piece and hopefully we will bring our guests on. And I'm really sorry about what just happened there. I just thought that the studio went black because I wasn't hearing from anyone. So Levi Rickert is the editor of Native News Online, and Levi writes, "From the earliest days of the United States, federal leaders pursued policies that opened Native lands to settlement, agriculture, commerce, and statehood. Through treaties, warfare, forced removals, land purchases, allotment policies, and acts of Congress, indigenous nations lost control of vast portions of their ancestral territories. While American history often celebrates expansion as a symbol of progress and opportunity, Native communities experienced many of these same events as dispossession, displacement, and attacks on their sovereignty. The growth of the Republic came at a tremendous cost to the first peoples of this continent. The following timeline traces key moments in the loss of Native land from the founding of the U.S. through the 19th century. It's not a complete history, but it highlights how federal policies and territorial expansion reshaped indigenous homelands across North America. As Americans commemorate 250 years of nationhood, this timeline invites reflection on a deeper and more complex history, one that recognizes both the resilience of Native nations and the reality that the United States became a continental power through the acquisition of land. And so this is the history timeline of Native land loss. And I think this is so important to talk about. And I'm reading right now from Native News Online from Levi Rickert. So 1776, United States declares independence from Great Britain. Native nations were not included in the new government, despite occupying and governing much of the land claimed by the United States. For many indigenous nations, the Revolutionary War marked the beginning of a new struggle to protect their homelands from American expansion. 1783, the Treaty of Paris ended the Revolutionary War. Great Britain ceded its claims to lands east of the Mississippi River to the United States without consulting the Native nations who lived there. Although Britain could not legally transfer indigenous-owned lands, the treaty allowed the U.S. to claim authority over vast territories and set the stage for continued encroachment on Native homelands. And a couple of days ago, we had a fantastic show with Rebecca Nagel, who's out with a great new podcast called First America. And we talked about the history of the Declaration of Independence. And the line in there, merciless Indian savages, a lot of people don't even know that that line is in there. That line was put in, according to historian Ned Blackhawk, to take Native land. So that history is so crucial, and I hope you can take the time to listen to the show that we did with Cherokee journalist Rebecca Nagel about her new podcast, First America. She goes into all of this with the historian Ned Blackhawk about the Crown wanting to sign a peace deal with Native nations, but the colonists said, no way, we want this land. We've been at war with Native people since we got here, and so we are not going to sign this peace treaty. And the Crown sent over gifts by boat, and the colonists ended up shooting at British soldiers because they were so angry about this peace treaty. And that is directly connected to why merciless Indian savages

0: guests on the show to talk about such a wide range of history. And I'm hoping that we are going to bring on our native journalist today to spend more time talking about this history. Mary Annette Pember is also going to be joining us. She's been on the show before talking about her new book about boarding schools, and she's got a fantastic new article in ICT called America 250, Religious Freedom, But Not For Everyone. Religion shaped the founding narrative, but it's always been about the land. That is the key term there. So much of this has always been about the land. And that is why so many of our guests say that we just don't talk honestly about this history, because it's about land. I'm Rose Aguilar. This is Your Calls Media Roundtable. This is our US at 250 special media roundtable with native journalists. And I am going to hop on and see if we have our journalists. I'm sorry about what is happening with these technical issues. I believe that we have Mark Trahant on the line, who's a member of the Shoshone Bannock Tribes and an award-winning journalist. Hi, Mark. Are you there?
1: I'm here. Can you hear me today?
0: Oh, I'm so glad. Yes. Thank you so much for joining us. And I think Mary Annette Pember is there. Mary, are you with us? Not yet. Okay. So, Mark, we're going to try to get Brian and Mary to join us. Sorry about these technical issues, Mark. So, Mark, we decided to start this new series, The U.S. at 250, A Native Perspective, a couple of months ago, to bring on a wide range of Native voices to talk about the true history of this country. It has been an incredible series, Mark. We are all learning so much. And you say it's impossible to understand this country's history and its future without including the people who have a 10,000-year history. So many of the problems we face today seem new until you know how it fits into a larger arc, a longer arc. So first off, Mark, in non-Native media, what are your thoughts so far about coverage of the U.S. at 250?
1: Well, I mean, it's interesting compared to, and I was around for the 200th anniversary as a journalist, so I saw kind of both. And this is a lot more the sanitized version, whether it's the National Park Service trying to minimize some of the stories that should be told, or just the way the media is reporting on them. The other thing is, I think it's really important to note that 250 is such an artificial term.
0: Yes.
1: Because, I mean, yes, the Declaration of Independence was 200 years ago, but there was no Constitution. And in a conversation I had the other day with Phil Gover, one of the things that was so striking about it is in the first, decade or more before the Constitution, the United States didn't know what it was going to do with states. And that unsettling atmosphere has still, I kind of see it in Oklahoma, where the state doesn't want to recognize tribal sovereignty, or other applications that states think they have power that is still a battle back and forth between what's Washington and what's state control. It's interesting. Today, July 3rd, here at Fort Hall, where I am, is Treaty Day. And the Fort Bridger Treaty with the Shoshone Bannock and the United States was signed on July 3rd, 1868. So we have our own holiday to commemorate today.
0: Can you tell us more about that treaty, Mark? What was in it? And has part of the treaty been broken, or the whole treaty?
1: Part of the treaty's been broken, and part of the treaty's been upheld. That's the paradox of the United States. In fact, one of the interesting things, for me personally, last week I was out salmon fishing on the Yankee Fork in central Idaho, and one of the provisions of the treaty is the right of Shoshone Bannock to hunt unoccupied game of the United States, and for us, hunting is fishing. And so I was out on the river exercising a treaty right. And today we're faced with salmon facing extinction. So the idea that, yes, we have this treaty right, but because of dams, because of the way people treat land, basically, and water, we may have a right that we have to fight for to keep alive.
0: Hmm. Mark, you make such a great point about that 250. Even in progressive media, I'm hearing hosts say, this is the country's founding. We're the United States is about to celebrate the country's founding. Can you talk, Mark, about how important the language is?
1: Yeah, I think that's an important distinction, because really, if you're going to talk about the founding, it was more likely 1789 when the Constitution was enacted, not the Declaration of Independence.

0: In fact, even in 1776, there were still people wanting to have a reconciliation with King George. And the Declaration of Independence is a series of complaints. What's so ironic about those complaints is though almost all of them, perhaps except the merciless Indian savages complaint, could apply to Donald Trump. Mm.
1: What do you think explains this, Mark? We've been asking all of our guests. As you know, I mean, you know this better than most. There are so many amazing Native journalists doing incredible work today. I am getting so many new books by Native people. There's incredible documentaries coming out, TV series. It's not like there's a lack of guests. It is so easy to, I mean, professors, historians, there's so many incredible guests. In fact, we could do this US at 250 series. We're going to do it for the months to come, but we could do it for years to come. So what explains the lack of Native voices in a lot of the non-Native media coverage around what is widely being called US at 250?
0: I think partly it's the collapse of the media as we knew it. And it wasn't that the media was perfect before, but it was working toward making sure that there was representative voices. And nowadays, that's completely gone. We have a broadcast network, for example, television network, that has not a single Native American voice on any of the networks, including PBS, in the newsroom anyway. So I think it just shows how far we have to go. Last month, and one way voices are popping up is in alternative forms of media. And YouTube now is the largest television network in that sense. And in April, I was able to go to Versailles, which is interesting now because you mentioned the Paris Treaty. Before that treaty was signed, King Louis the 15th actually invited tribes to come as tribal nations representatives and represent and allowed them to come to court as full diplomatic envoys. And that's, again, this shows that before there was a United States, there were tribes acting as nations. And the United States didn't have sovereignty in 1776. They essentially had to borrow it, and they borrowed it from the tribal nations when they went to the European courts, and that was their excuse for sovereignty. It wasn't through England.
1: Mm. Well, the history is just so incredibly important. Today, we're joined by Mark Trahant, a member of the Shoshone-Bannock Tribes and an award-winning journalist. Now, we would like to welcome Brian Bull to the show. Brian is a member of the Nez Perce Tribe and an award-winning journalist. He's starting a new job next week as senior reporter with Underscore Native News. They illuminate the intersections of sovereignty and justice and portray the rich diversity of Native communities in the Pacific Northwest. Hi, Brian. Are you with us? Brian, are you there? Well, we're having a lot. Oh, great. Thank you so much, Brian. I'm really sorry about the technical problems.
2: You know, I used to host a daily talk show out of South Dakota Public Radio way back in the day, and I've been in these situations before. You're handling it like a champ, Rose.
1: Well, thank you. The problem was in the beginning, I just didn't know if I was on the air. So that's why I didn't get any talk back. So anyway, it's all good. Thank you so much for joining us. Brian, I'd love to know your thoughts, given your long career. You've worked in Native and non-Native media. What are your thoughts about non-Native media's coverage of the U.S. at 250? And why do you think we're not seeing more and hearing more Native voices?
2: I think a lot of it is kind of what Mark has said. We've seen kind of an implosion of sorts of traditional media, a relentless series of attacks on free press over the last decade, which I think suppresses a lot of efforts on all fronts. I also think a lot of it, too, is kind of being drowned out by this administration's amplification of its own message, which is largely a revisionist, very sanitized version of American history. Over the last year and a half, we have seen efforts from the government to dial back DEI initiatives. We've seen efforts to revise interpretive signs at national park system places such as Little Bighorn. There was a big uproar by some of the regional tribes when the Trump administration, I believe it refers to itself as the, quote, Restoring Truth and Sanity to American History Directive, which was largely to kind of just dial back and erase references to slavery, genocide, boarding schools, a lot of things that puts America's history in a very unflattering light. But, you know, I hold out hope that these voices, these perspectives will endure all the same. I think truth is fluid. It eventually leaks out and rises to the surface. So I think there's an effort by many people, journalists and interpretive rangers. I used to be one myself for the National Park Service. I used to work for the Nez Perce National Historical Park. We're all dedicated to authenticity and truth and making sure that the record is preserved as is, and that includes incorporating multiple perspectives. I remember back in the 80s and 90s, there was a lot of debate over how the Battle of Little Bighorn should be interpreted. It had a very Custer-centric view, but now over sustained efforts, the Native perspective is very much front and center of that as well. We've also seen interpretations of the first Thanksgiving and the arrival of Columbus challenged and addressed by Native advocates, which includes the press. So it's a difficult time right now to kind of keep that perspective highlighted, but I think maybe I'm just an optimist. I think these perspectives will endure despite efforts to censor it, essentially.
1: Mm-hmm. Well, thank you for your optimism. And just to add to that, Brian, I think what is so incredible about this moment, Standing Rock, of course, changed so much. And like I was telling Mark, we are inundated now with incredible books by Native people. New documentaries are coming out, new TV shows. There's just a lot going on. And so what I was saying to Mark is, for the non-Native media, it's really never before been easier to find a Native guest to talk about these issues.
2: No, I think besides just the three of us that you brought on to the air today, there's a multitude of journalists, historians, experts, analysts, people who have made themselves available and ready to share these perspectives. People just need to kind of act on this. They need to, for lack of a better term, discover us and, you know, invite us on to kind of share these perspectives, because it is not a full and complete history of America until you incorporate the indigenous perspective. It's always one of those things where I hear it time and time again, even by well-meaning progressive media, that a lot of people think that we're either extinct or we just kind of magically transported in history as westward expansion moved across the continent. There was some perspective, I think, shared. The Guardian actually had a great article out this week about talking about how Yellowstone history is presented. And I think one of the more recent signs that was revised under this administration said something about stepping down to Yellowstone and witnessing the land before people inhabited it, you know, without human presence. And a lot of Native people in the region, of course, are saying, like, we've been here for thousands of years. You know, we inhabited Yellowstone. We inhabited much of this area. What do you mean lack of human inhabitants or presence? So there's still a lot of work to be done, for sure.
1: Right. I also want to give a shout out to Dana Hedgepeth, who's a Native journalist at The Washington Post. And she just ran a piece called Three Words in the Declaration of Independence Paint a Cruel Picture of Natives. One of the nation's establishing documents calls indigenous people merciless Indian savages. And like I said before, Rebecca Nagel and her new podcast, First America, which is put out by a non-Native company called Pushkin. She does an amazing job with the historian Ned Blackhawk to talk about where that line comes from, and it goes right back to land. And we're going to talk more about land and religion after a break. We'll also be joined by Mary Annette Pember, who is also a longtime Indigenous journalist. Brian Bull is a member of the Nez Perce tribe. Next week, he's starting a new job as senior reporter with Underscore Native News. Mark Trahan is a member of the Shoshone Bannock tribes and an award-winning journalist. He's been doing this work for more than 5 decades. If you'd like to join us, the toll-free number is 866-798-8255. You can also email your call at kalw.org. This is Your Call's Media Roundtable. We're discussing coverage of the U.S. at 250 with Native journalists. I'm Rose Aguilar. We'll be back after this.
3: 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Montana is taking another step to protect breathable air for everyone. Thanks to the passage of Senate Bill 390, the Montana Clean Indoor Air Act now bans the use of e-cigarettes and vaping devices in all indoor public spaces and workplaces. E-cigarettes release harmful chemicals into the air, and now they are regulated the same way that conventional tobacco smoke is. This important update closes a critical gap in the law, helping to safeguard residents, workers, and visitors from harmful exposure to e-cigarette aerosols. Clean air is a shared right. We want to keep Montana breathing easy. 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As a reminder, this episode originally aired on KALW on the previous weekday.
1: This is Your Calls Media Roundtable. I'm Rose Aguilar. Today, we're discussing coverage of the U.S. at 250 with Native journalists. Mark Trahan is a member of the Shoshone-Bannock tribes and an award-winning journalist whose career spans more than five decades. He's worked as a reporter for the Arizona Republic and Frontline and served as an editor at the Seattle Post-Intelligencer and Salt Lake Tribune. He was a finalist for the Pulitzer. Mark spent many years as editor and publisher of the Navajo Times and ICT, formerly known as Indian Country Today. Brian Bull is a member of the Nez Perce tribe. He's starting a job as senior reporter next week with Underscore Native News. It's an indigenous-centered newsroom. Brian has worked at Buffalo's Fire, NPR, South Dakota Public Radio, and other outlets. And now we'd like to welcome Mary Annette Pember, a citizen of the Red Cliff Band of the Wisconsin Ojibwe. Mary Annette Pember is a national correspondent for ICT, formerly Indian Country Today, and we had her on to talk about her very important book, Medicine River, a story of survival and the legacy of Indian boarding schools. Mary has worked as an independent journalist focusing on Native issues since the year 2000. Hi, Mary. Thank you so much for joining us.
4: Hi, Rose. Thanks for having me.
1: Well, it's great to have you, Mary. Before we talk about the important piece you wrote about religion, religious freedom, but not for everyone, what are your overall thoughts about media coverage of the U.S. at 250 and the non-Native media?
4: Well, you know, this is such an unusual time, you know, and the administration has, I think, you know, is doing so many unusual things. I think perhaps mainstream media feels an obligation to point some of that stuff out. I see for some reason, I mean, one of the reoccurring images I keep seeing in the video is this, you know, they're, you know, looking at the lack of attendance at the fair, the sort of White House State Fair. It's like, I don't know, it seems like that's all people are covering. I think they're sort of covering all of these anomalies that are occurring. And traditionally, you know, I worked in the mainstream press last century for like about 15 years. I worked at daily newspapers. And, you know, coverage of Native people is always, I used to work with this wonderful journalist, Wilda Wafipaw, and she said, well, if you see Native people in the papers, it's usually the three Ds, we're dead, drunk, or dancing. Mm. And, you know, but I think, you know, things have improved, but I think, you know, mainstream media just tends to really compartmentalize people. And it's, you know, it's an institution. It's a white driven institution. And, you know, let's just own that and admit that. And they tend to want to talk to other institutions. So they really kind of have a hard time, I think, being inclusive with people who don't fit into that sort of definition. And that's often what I would saw, as I said, last century. And unfortunately, I think in many ways, that has continued.
1: Hmm. Well, and what are your thoughts, Mary, when you write a piece for ICT, like America 250, Religious Freedom, But Not for Everyone, do these pieces ever get picked up in the non-native media?
4: Yes, they do. And I often comment that it's never the thing that you labor over that gets picked up and goes viral. It's always the thing that you sort of wrote off the cuff in response to something, which I find endlessly interesting. I can never really figure that out. But I've had, you know, some things have, you know, they do get picked up. You know, we are a member of AP. We do. AP frequently picks up our stories. Mm-hmm.
1: Sure. Well, and a piece like this is so important, Mary, because we're spending so much time right now talking about religious freedom. And as you write in your piece, religion shaped the founding narrative, but it's always been about the land. So tell us more about this piece, and what did you learn about the history of religious freedom in this country?
4: Like a lot, as one often does, sort of, you know, incidentally, when you interrogate perhaps a certain, you know, subject, you know, you end up stumbling across so many other interesting things. And one of the more compelling things that I came across was that, you know, the pilgrims, as we're often taught, you know, the pilgrims came here pursuing religious freedom. I mean, that meme, if you will, that's talking to the youth language, was really not created until 200 years later by Daniel Webster, who was like this big orator at the time. And, you know, it was like a time, they didn't call themselves pilgrims. I think they really called themselves Puritans. But it was a tiny little group of people. You know, the 100 people on the Mayflower, like almost half of them were like support staff. And then of those remaining people, something like half of those people perished during the first winter. So that gathering, that famous Thanksgiving gathering, was pretty small. And then subsequently, when the real Puritans kind of came after them, the original Puritans, or as one person called them, Puritans with a vengeance, they wanted to completely separate and create, you know, their own way of practicing Christianity. And that's the other thing. These folks were not interested really in freedom of religion for other people, and not even for other Christians, not even other Christians. I mean, these folks, you know, the Puritans had a big push in 1620, actually 20 years later. But they did stuff like they hanged Quakers as heretics. So these were not really inclusive people. You know, it was a very restricted kind of freedom to practice the religion in the way that we dictate. So that was really interesting to me.
1: So interesting. And you interviewed Michael John Witkin, a history professor at Columbia, who's a citizen of the Red Cliff Band of Lake Superior, or Ojibwe. He wrote a book called Seeing Red. He said, the founding fathers were not so much interested in the conversion of native people as they were in divesting them of their lands. Their rationale for taking native lands was that native peoples were not using the lands properly.
4: Yes, and that's the thing, you know, all of these things were bound together very closely. Civilization, what's civilization in terms of the people who came here? To be civilized is to be Christian, and also to be a landowner. And what is it to be a landowner in a civilized way, a civilized manner? It is to, quote unquote, improve the land, to be master of the land, to change it, to dam it, and so on. And from that perspective, which is really kind of more modeled on John Locke's philosophy, is, you know, that not using the land is then wild and available. So native people were doing like agriculture, but they weren't doing it in the way that Europeans thought they should. So native people were not using the land correctly, you know, from that perspective, and therefore it opened it up. And then like Christianity in many ways, like all of these conversion efforts, it really legitimized this theft, you know, because it was theft in many ways. I mean, there were some treaties, yes, you know, and sometimes they just took it. But this was because it was, if you will, there, this is before, the actual term was coined much later in the 19th century, of manifest destiny. It was their sort of philosophical, social, and spiritual destiny to take over these lands. And, you know, basically our role, if you was to join them, you know, to become civilized or to perish.
1: Well, you can read Mary Annette Pember's entire piece, America 250, Religious Freedom, But Not For Everyone. Religion shaped the founding narrative, but it's always been about the land. Mary wrote this piece for ICT, where she is a national correspondent. Mark, hearing Mary share what she learned writing this piece reminds me of something our guest yesterday said, Nicole Myers Lim, who's executive director of the California Indian Museum in Santa Rosa. She said, it's not your fault that you don't know a lot of this history. It was designed that way. And I've been thinking about that a lot, Mark, because she's so right. And it's up to us, to journalists, to get that information out, to educate the public, like what Mary's doing around this piece on religious freedom.
0: Right. Well, and the funny thing is it's right in front of us, too. That's the irony. In fact, I was just thinking in 1969, when Vine Deloria wrote Custer Died for Your Sins, it was an immediate bestseller. And that should have defined the debate going forward. Hmm. But it was read and forgotten. Again, our founding documents, the Declaration of Independence in 1776, basically made the case for territorial expansion and genocide. Just 1789, so in 23 years later, the Constitution said treaties are the supreme law of the land. So that paradox of America is present right in the documents. All you have to do is look at it.
1: Right. Brian, what about that? There's history that obviously what Mary's writing about here, you've got to do some reading and some research. But what Mark is laying out there is it's right in front of us.
2: Oh, yes. It's in plain view. In fact, you consider that this entire continent was once inhabited entirely by Native people. And place names, formations, just even the basic system of American government can trace itself to the Iroquois and their influence on how they governed. It's just kind of the best hidden secret because it's in such plain view. I kind of look at this reconstruction of the Native narrative as that form of Japanese pottery. Hopefully I won't mispronounce it. Kintsugi, I think. It's the art of reassembling something with gold. I kind of see our narrative in kind of the same light, that we have to piece it together, we have to make it resilient, and we have to kind of, you know, rejoin the pieces in a way that is noticeable and appreciable. And sometimes that means raising the hackles. You know, this going back to the original point made about how Native people were described in the Constitution as merciless Indian savages, that really did pave the way for a lot of the treaties and actions that the U.S. government took later on, whether that was the Trail of Tears, the Termination Act, the Dawes Act, the Indian Relocation Act. You know, how can you push back against a narrative when you're fighting against, quote unquote, merciless Indian savages? I mean, just the title alone just makes you see how everything has been framed over the last 400 years and how policy was determined. But I do believe that raising those voices, unearthing those voices in some instances, and celebrating and upraising the Native perspective is how we're going to get through this. Again, we are still kind of pushing back against revisionism by this administration. We are also still dealing with a media system that is in a somewhat of a free fall at this point. But we also have to remember, too.
1: Brian, I think we just lost you. Yep, Brian, we lost you. Are you still there, Mary and Mark?
0: I am here.
1: Okay.
4: I'm Mary.
1: Okay. Well, we'll reconnect with Brian. You know, I just searched merciless Indian savages, given that we are talking about the Declaration of Independence nonstop right now. Very little has come up. The UCLA newsroom, of course, a lot of Native outlets. Let's see, The Washington Post, I mentioned that one. C-SPAN. But this is from April. Oh my gosh, Mark, hardly anything is coming up.
0: Absolutely. And in fact, it's funny. Today, I read an editorial page editor outlining the complaints that King George made, and it was all about Trump. And he got to the last one, which is merciless Indian savages, and he didn't put it. And I texted him back and said, why didn't you put the last one? That's the context you need for everything else.
1: And where was this? What was this?
0: It was just a friend of mine who's an editorial page editor, and he was posting on social media the list of complaints that King George made against King George, rather, in the Declaration of Independence.
1: This is incredible that we're talking about this document and hardly any news coverage. I'm sorry, I've got to call out The New Yorker again. I've been talking about this over the last month. The historian Jill Lepore wrote a piece in The New Yorker about the possible edits that made it in and the edits that did not make it into the Declaration. She had half a sentence about merciless Indian savages, but provided no context, didn't go into it. It was like in half of a sentence. Mary, it's incredible.
4: Well, I'm not a historian, but my understanding of that phrase is really kind of in reference to, well, people were fighting with the Indians early on, and in some cases they didn't do so well. And, you have to remember, that period in history was an enormously complex, fluid time. There were so many different tribes and the tribes that, there were alliances that occurred and many of the tribes were looking for, relationships that would benefit them, in the best way. So there was a lot going on, and there were a lot of conflicts. There were a lot of instances of people working together. So I think that was just sort of a descriptor of, some of the, battles, that took place between some of the settlers and some of the tribes who, were in an antagonistic relationship. But I certainly don't think it, and it didn't even apply to everybody at the time. I don't know, Mark, am I right on that or what?
0: Well, the context is that they were complaining against the tribes that allied with England. Because, and the phrase goes on to say, whose known rule of warfare is an undistinguished destruction of all ages, sexes, conditions. Like, it's only Indians that had all total war. But it's just so interesting because you look at both how the United States and the colonies were adapting to the people at the time, but also how England and France, the other major powers, were, and earlier the Spanish. And they all had different philosophies at play. For example, in New France, which is now the Louisiana Purchase, in New France, there was very little in terms of infrastructure because the whole thing was based on trade, whereas the English just kept pumping people and infrastructure, and they wanted this new world basically to be established, whereas the Spanish, they really had an idea about labor, and the Indians were a cheap source of labor for all of that. So the great powers at the time, which infected the Declaration of Independence, all had a different mindset about what this all meant, and that vision is present in everything the American documents have, not knowing what they really wanted out of this whole enterprise.
1: Mark Trahant is a member of the Shoshone-Bannock tribes and an award-winning journalist. Mary Annette Pember is a citizen of the Red Cliff Band of Wisconsin Ojibwe and an award-winning journalist, national correspondent for ICT News, and author of Medicine River, a story of survival and the legacy of Indian boarding schools. We had Mary on to talk about her book. You can find that interview at KALW.org. Click news and your call. We're still trying to connect with Brian Bull. Would you both mind telling us why you became journalists and what was it like for you as a Native journalist trying to get jobs in the non-Native media back in the day? Mark, why did you decide to become a journalist?
0: I actually had a crayon newspaper when I was 8, so I think I probably always knew I wanted to be a journalist. I like to joke that I didn't want to work for a living. I just loved stories, and I loved hearing stories and then telling people those stories. So I always knew it. I started in tribal media and have gone back and forth between tribal media. And now I'm writing on Substack, and here I'm supposedly retired and I write every day. So I don't know how that says about folks. Yeah, there's so many missing stories from this whole era, but one that I think particularly in the Bay Area might be significant is that this early story about the Native experience really, and today, defines us as rural people. When at the time of the Declaration of Independence, just before that, actually, Double Ditch in North Dakota would have been one of the largest cities in North America. Mm-hmm. And yet Philadelphia, New York, they're all listed as great cities, but you don't hear Double Ditch. You don't hear Cahokia. The idea that there was an urban America that was Native, I think is a really important myth story, because when you look now at the data, most American Indians live in cities and is treated as an other when it should be the norm.
1: Right. And you're reminding me of this, the great book by historian Kathleen Duvall, Native Nations, A Millennium in North America. Her book begins in the year 1000. This is something we never talk about. She writes about these diverse civilizations with complex economies and networks that spanned the continent. And so check out that book. We had Kathleen on. It's called Native Nations, A Millennium in North America. Really amazing book. What about you, Mary? Why did you decide to become a journalist?
4: That's interesting. You know, Mark and I both have this crayon connection. I mean, I didn't know I wanted to be a journalist. I tried to be a writer and realized really doing journalism was the only way probably I would get paid to do so. But I had a crayon I used to write underneath the kitchen table on about the events that were happening in my family. But so I always knew I would write, and just sort of, you know, veered into journalism school and actually became a photographer. I was a news photographer back when they called us shooters, and which I don't think they use that term anymore for a lot of reasons. And back when newspapers actually had money and photo staff. And actually, I met Mark Trahant when I was still a student. And Mark has been very influential in my career and has helped me get many jobs down the line. But also I worked primarily at mainstream press and then Native press more recently.
1: And Brian, I think we have you back on the line.
5: I'm back.
1: Thank you. Brian, tell us why you decided to be a journalist and what's your experience been in working in Native and non-Native media?
5: I was egged on by my dad relentlessly. He was a sports and feature reporter for the Lewiston Morning Tribune in my hometown of Lewiston, Idaho. I pushed back against it for a good number of years, as a young adult male does, I guess, in those days. And I was actually seeking a degree in counseling psychology and was halfway through my master's when I had a revelation that, gee, maybe I should try this journalist thing, and got involved with a lot of internships and fellowships with public radio stations and just found I really enjoyed it. Oral narrative is a big part of my culture and history as a member of the Nez Perce tribe, and so it just kind of felt like a natural fit. I've worked at both Native and non-Native outlets. I'm still a substitute host for National Native News, and I enjoy it to this day. I think part of my motivation, too, was just the fact that I grew up in a very racially hostile environment, rural Idaho, and back in the 80s and 90s, and I felt that being able to report on Native issues and people and events accurately and authentically would ideally be a way to get our perspectives out there and not have our stories told by non-Natives. And it's been a rewarding 30-year career.
1: Wow. If you don't mind me asking, what was hostile about the environment?
5: You know, I could have racist slurs thrown at me by people driving by in trucks. I've had garbage thrown on my lawn. I've had confrontations that today I don't think would be allowed or tolerated in schools. And so a lot of times I grew up there with my guard up constantly. And so a lot of the non-Natives just kind of saw us as, you know, drunken, dumb savages. In fact, when I first moved there in the 70s with my dad, we'd been out to other places before. We were coming back in the late 70s. There were still signs up in some of the restaurants and stores that said no dogs or Indians allowed.
1: So, what?
5: Yeah.
1: And how old were you? When was this?
5: I was probably about 8. 9. Yeah. So it was just incredible. It's hard to believe to this day. It was almost like a Western version of the Deep South of the 1930s.
1: Wow, Brian, my grandmother dealt with that up in Ukiah. I didn't know that those signs were still there. Oh my gosh.
5: Yeah.
1: So recently.
5: Yeah. Right. I was talking to one of my friends who's a fisheries person. He's with the tribe, and he said the racism is still an issue back there in my hometown area, but he said he actually managed to make friends with someone who was initially hostile towards Native people, but after they got to know him for a little bit, said, oh, actually, you're no different from the rest of us. But
1: oh
5: boy, I wish that outlook could happen everywhere.
1: Yeah. Oh, gosh, especially now, because so many people feel emboldened by the Trump regime to just be openly racist. Final thoughts as we go into this 4th of July weekend. So many media outlets are talking about the U.S. at 250, talking about the founding of this country. Mark, in about a minute, if you can, what do you think people should be thinking about as we go into this weekend?
0: What does the next 10,000 years look like, and who will be here, and what will be the priorities?
1: Mary, what do you think people should be thinking about?
4: You know, that's Mark's example is a really good thought. I think, yes, looking at what's going to happen after this administration passes, you know, how do we ensure that this, you know, type of attacks on our, you know, First Amendment rights and so on, they don't happen again.
1: Brian, what would you like to add? We have about 30 seconds.
5: We are still here. We shall remain. And I will posit the radical notion that you can love your country, but still find fault with it. These eras of slavery, oppression, and genocide are dark, but they also serve as milestones and ways to look back and say, hey, we're doing better, or we can do better.
1: Brian Bull is a member of the Nez Perce tribe and an award-winning journalist who is starting a new job next week as senior reporter with Underscore Native News. They will portray the rich diversity of Native communities in the Pacific Northwest. Mary Annette Pember is a citizen of the Red Cliff Band of Wisconsin Ojibwe, national correspondent for ICT News, formerly Indian Country Today, and author of Medicine River, a story of survival and the legacy of Indian boarding schools. Mark Trahan is a member of the Shoshone Bannock tribes and an award-winning journalist. Mark, Brian, and Mary, thank you so much for your work, and thank you for joining us.
4: No, thanks for having us.
1: Thank you. Yep. And thank you for joining us. I'm Rose Aguilar. It's your call.
6: I'm Dr. Anthony Lizowitz, and this is Climate Connections. Working a long shift in intense heat can be dangerous, whether it's in a sunny farm field or a sweltering restaurant kitchen. People working in these conditions can get seriously ill or even suffer a potentially fatal heat stroke. Gaurav Vasisht of the New York State Insurance Fund says an analysis by his group showed that workers' compensation claims were much more common on very hot days.
7: Injuries on average were 45% more likely and 20% more severe.
6: And global warming is bringing more extreme heat. 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
6: Vasisht says the program is already making an impact.
7: People have come up to us and said that they've been able to purchase PPE that they wouldn't have been able to purchase. That's pretty heartening to hear that.
6: Climate Connections is produced by the Yale Center for Environmental Communication. 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
8: 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I'm J.P. 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A child visiting Yellowstone National Park was injured by a bison a week and a half ago. The incident occurred Friday, June 26th at 9:15 in the morning near Mud Volcano, just north of Fishing Bridge. The 12-year-old visitor was transported by emergency medical personnel to a nearby hospital. The incident remains under investigation. Park officials warned that the wildlife in Yellowstone, including bison, can be dangerous and become aggressive if people do not respect their space. Yellowstone National Park is not a zoo, and although every visitor is warned upon entry to the park and by signage and rangers throughout Yellowstone, visitors can be hurt by the wild animals who are taunted or approached too closely. Yellowstone National Park officials said bison have injured more people in Yellowstone than any other animal. They are unpredictable, can run three times faster than humans, and will defend their space when threatened.
9: Last year, park officials reported two separate incidents of a person being gored by a bison in Yellowstone after approaching an animal too closely. And in the preceding years, there were two reported incidents of a person injured by a bison in 2024 and one in 2023. Park goers are advised to stay at least 25 yards away from all large animals, including bison, as well as elk, bighorn sheep, deer, moose, and coyotes, and at least 100 yards away from bears, wolves, and cougars. Yellowstone National Park officials said, "If wildlife approach you, move away to maintain the required distance. Never approach, touch, feed, or crowd wildlife, even if an animal appears calm." There's a new movement aimed at helping people to do more with less. It's a no-buy or buy-nothing challenge aimed to curb overconsumption and save money with a no-buy July. Also called low-buy July, the challenge doesn't mean spending no money at all. People must pay for essentials like housing, food, and utilities. Instead, the movement encourages and challenges people to be more mindful about how they budget and aims to curb or curtail altogether discretionary spending. No-buy July or low-buy July asks people to be more calculated about which non-essential purchases they prioritize each month. At its core, a no-buy is exactly what it sounds like, choosing not to purchase certain items for a set period of time. The practice looks different for everyone. Some people cut out their biggest discretionary expenses like books, skincare, or takeout food, while others commit to making zero purchases for the month. People report that doing the 30-day no-buy challenge did way more than help to trim their budgets. It transformed the way they thought about money by focusing their thoughts about spending. No-buy challenges are customizable and highly personal. Some folks focus on finding low-cost ways of living or adopting free hobbies. Others emphasize cutting back on spending temptations or detoxing from online shopping. Mostly, it forces more mindful spending. Some lessons learned from no-buy July or low-buy July are that people pay a lot for convenience, like pet grooming services, manicures, facials, or exercising at the gym instead of performing those activities at home, or ordering takeout, which costs more than preparing a meal oneself. Another lesson is that there is free entertainment available, a lot of it especially in the summertime, in the way of concerts in the park, street dances, library events, and outdoor activities that cost nothing. No-buy July and low-buy July also can spur more time with friends with no cost. Instead of meeting for dinner out, people organize at-home game nights and potluck dinners. One of the biggest bonuses from no-buy July or low-buy July is that people see a boost to their savings, emergency funds, or paying off debt that eases their budget overall. That's the new social challenge for no-buy July or low-buy July for a reset to more conscious, mindful, and less spending.
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3: 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The songwriting workshop starts at 5 p.m., doors open for the show at 7:30, and the concert starts at 8 p.m. They're also hosting the Gated Community at the Labor Temple on Friday, July 17th, doors at 7 p.m., show starts at 7:30. More information on all BFS activities is available at bozemanfolklore.org or on the Bozeman Folklore Society Facebook page.

0: From New York, this is Democracy Now!
1: Climate disasters are becoming more frequent, more destructive, and more costly. And the World Meteorological Organization has warned we ain't seen nothing yet.
0: At least 25 people have died from extreme heat in New Jersey alone over the weekend, following a heat wave that enveloped the eastern half of the United States. And in Europe, thousands of excess deaths have been linked to record temperatures. We'll speak to writer David Wallace Wells. His latest essay for the New York Times Magazine, We Need to Retrofit the Planet. The heat wave proves it. Then prosecutors charge a former U.S. Olympian canoeist with a felony for touching the peeling paint of the algae-infested reflecting pool in Washington, D.C.
2: Today is about accountability for damaging a national resource, a national treasure, and that is the reflecting pool.
0: We'll speak to David Hearn's lawyer, Norm Eisen, President Obama's ethics advisor, about the vandalism charges. Also about birthright citizenship and Eisen's challenge to the Paramount-Warner Brothers Discovery merger. And finally, a New York City Council staff member has been released after 5 months in custody at the ICE immigration jail named Delaney Hall in Newark, New Jersey.
3: Thank you so much. You saved my life in many ways. Thank you.
0: All that and more coming up. Welcome to Democracy Now!, democracynow.org, The War and Peace Report. I'm Amy Goodman. Millions of Iranians have attended funeral services for Supreme Leader Ali Khamenei and four members of his family assassinated by the U.S. in February. Joining the funeral were three of Khamenei's sons who had not been seen since the U.S. and Israel launched the war. A fourth son, Ayatollah Mujtaba Khamenei, has been named new supreme leader and remained out of public view. Ahead of the funeral, President Trump told Axios negotiations with Iran will remain paused until at least July 9th and that, quote, neither side will shoot at the other. Israeli forces have bombed parts of Lebanon in a fresh violation of the U.S. brokered agreement to end the attacks that Israel signed in June. Israel's most recent strikes targeted Nabatea in southern Lebanon, killing at least four people. There are also reports of Israeli drones flying over the coastal city of Tyre. On Sunday, the Israeli Prime Minister Benjamin Netanyahu claimed without evidence that some Christian villages in southern Lebanon have asked to be annexed by Israel. In Yemen, dozens of people are dead following an outbreak of fighting between Yemen's internationally recognized government Houthi rebels in Hodeidah, a province near the strategic Bab al-Mandab Strait on the Red Sea. The violence began Friday when Houthi fighters used snipers, drones and artillery to attack government positions. A Yemeni minister says more than 50 Houthis were killed in a counterattack. On Sunday, the British military said a cargo ship came under fire off the coast of Yemen in the Red Sea. No group claimed responsibility, but the Houthis are active in the area and had previously threatened to renew attacks on ships. Israel's military continues to attack the Gaza Strip in further violations of the U.S. brokered October ceasefire. Earlier today, two people were killed and 15 injured when Israel struck a tent housing displaced Palestinians in al-Mawasi, an area Israel previously declared a humanitarian safe zone. Another attack on Khan Yunis struck a vehicle, killing two Palestinians. Meanwhile, Israel's security cabinets approved the construction of 13 new settlements in the occupied West Bank. The International Center of Justice for Palestinians condemned the announcement, writing, quote, this is a deliberate strategy to reshape the geography and demographics of the occupied Palestinian territories, entrenching annexation and deepening Israel's unlawful occupation in clear violation of international law, they said. The family of the prominent Palestinian doctor, Hassan Abu Safia, says his health has sharply deteriorated after more than 555 days in Israeli prisons. Dr. Abu Safia had served as a pediatrician and director of the Kamel Adwan Hospital in northern Gaza until he was abducted by Israel in December of 2024. He's been held without charge ever since. In a video message, Dr. Abu Safia's son Elias says his father shows clear signs of torture and medical neglect during a recent meeting with his lawyer in which Dr. Abu Safia described being beaten with a hammer.
4: My father was unable to breathe. My father was unable to speak. His face was disfigured from the marks of torture and pain, especially after the last court session held in Jerusalem at the Supreme Court. We still call out, plead and appeal and beg to all the free people of the world and to everyone with an atom of humanity in their heart to save my father's life before it's too late.
0: Palestinian officials say Israeli attacks have killed about 1,700 healthcare workers in Gaza since October 2023. At least 83 medical workers remain in Israeli prisons. In Greece, residents of Thessaloniki have been ordered to remain indoors with their windows shut after a fast-moving wildfire engulfed a recycling plant, sending toxic smoke over the city. This comes as hundreds of firefighters battle wildfires in Portugal and Greece following a record-shattering European heat wave that's already been blamed for thousands of heat-related deaths. Here in the U.S., at least 25 people are dead due to extreme heat and humidity after a massive heat dome brought record temperatures to the central and eastern U.S. over the 4th of July holiday. Some 185 million people and more than half of U.S. residents were under heat alerts over the weekend, with extreme weather forcing the cancellation of Independence Day events in states from Alabama to Connecticut. We'll have more on the extreme heat wave with David Wallace Wells. Meanwhile, Super Typhoon Bavi has brought devastating 175-mile-per-hour winds and storm surge to the Pacific Ocean, U.S. territories of Guam and the Northern Mariana Islands. The headline of David Wallace Wells' piece in the New York Times Magazine that we'll talk about is we need to retrofit the planet. The heat wave proves it. In Washington, D.C., officials ordered thousands of people to evacuate the National Mall Saturday night as severe thunderstorms approached, delaying President Trump's speech and fireworks display, marking the 250th anniversary of the signing of the Declaration of Independence. Thousands stood in security lines for hours in triple-digit heat, as a district tied its all-time record high for Independence Day. Dozens were treated for heat-related illnesses. Trump eventually spoke at 11:15 p.m., delivering a 40-minute speech in which he promised a new golden age of America while casting his political opponents as communists who pose an existential threat.
5: Our warriors did not fight communism on battlefields across the world only to have that menace rear its ugly head right back here in America. We're not going to let it happen. We like to stop a threat like that immediately and before it begins. It's like a cancer. You got to cut it out. You got to cut it out fast.
0: Trump spoke after dozens of people wearing masks, mirrored sunglasses, and symbols of the white supremacist group Patriot Front rallied in Washington, D.C. on the 4th of July, riding public transit and marching near landmarks. The group has portrayed itself as the, quote, protectors of white America, unquote. This comes after the Trump administration's Freedom 250 celebration narrowly avoided disaster last week when a piece of debris fell from the stage, nearly crushing a group of about two dozen dancers. Meanwhile, federal prosecutors have indicted the former U.S. Olympian David Hearn on a felony charge for allegedly damaging the Lincoln Memorial reflecting pool, which has been plagued by peeling paint and rapid algae growth following the Trump administration's multi-million-dollar renovation in a no-bid contract. Hearn was arrested last month after he was spotted reaching into the water. He said he was curious about the state of the reflecting pool, had merely touched coating that had already floated to the surface. Later in the broadcast, we'll speak with his lawyer, the former Obama ethics advisor, Norm Eisen. The confirmed death toll from Venezuela's devastating twin earthquakes rose to more than 3,300 Sunday, with thousands remaining missing as officials began to bury the bodies of dozens of unidentified victims. Thousands have been left homeless, primarily in the region of La Guaira. Meanwhile, the U.S.

0: crisis after Ukraine targeted more than 50 oil refineries and other energy sites across Russian territory and occupied Crimea since March. Over the weekend, a wave of Ukrainian long-range drones struck a key oil terminal and naval base in St. Petersburg. President Trump is flying to Turkey today for the NATO summit in Ankara, where he's scheduled to meet with Ukrainian President Volodymyr Zelensky. Heads of state from over 30 countries are also scheduled to attend. Ahead of Trump's visit, Turkish police detained more than 100 protesters as they marched to demand Turkey's withdrawal from NATO. Among those arrested in Ankara were several journalists, human rights activists, and academics. Police also cracked down on protests in Istanbul.
1: NATO's crimes around the world are apparent. They have also committed numerous offenses in Turkey, orchestrated coups, and have bases here. And now, shamelessly, they are being hosted in Ankara. I am here today to protest because I cannot accept this blow to my honor. NATO is a very big criminal organization.
0: Pope Leo has urged the United States and European nations to ease up on their inhumane treatment of migrants and refugees. The pontiff made the appeal Saturday from the Italian island of Lampedusa, where he also visited a cemetery, praying over the graves of migrants who've died while making the treacherous journey from Africa to Europe across the Mediterranean.
2: Those who have lost their lives in this sea are victims both of decisions that were made and of decisions that were not made, indifference to the common good and corruption in their countries of origin, a global economic system that generates poverty and exclusion, fear that fuels prejudice and contempt, the belief that such problems do not concern us, the criminal calculations of those who profit from the suffering of others.
0: President Trump has issued pardons to 11 more people, including 9 who face criminal charges for violating the Clean Air Act by tampering with emissions monitoring systems on cars. Trump also pardoned Adam Kadan, a former business partner of the disgraced lobbyist Jack Abramoff. Kadan pleaded guilty in 2005 to fraud and conspiracy related to the purchase of a fleet of gambling boats. His pardon came just months after he co-hosted a fundraiser at Trump's Mar-a-Lago resort for a Long Island Republican congressional candidate. Fresh controversy has embroiled the FIFA World Cup after President Trump called on the FIFA president, Gianni Infantino, to lift a red card suspension on the U.S. men's national team top goal scorer, Folarin Balogun. Trump reportedly had a private call with the FIFA chief last week to ask for a review of Balogun's suspension, which was lifted on Sunday ahead of the U.S. team's match against Belgium today. The reversal is highly unusual. It's the first time since 1962 that FIFA's allowed a player to appear in a game after being suspended. He was red carded. Trump took to Truth Social, thanking FIFA, quote, for doing what was right and reversing a great injustice, unquote. And China's begun enforcing a new so-called ethnic unity law that human rights groups warn could accelerate the forced assimilation of ethnic minorities. Beijing said the law could also apply to individuals outside Chinese borders. Amnesty International said in a statement, quote, rather than celebrating difference, it's about pushing ethnic groups such as Uyghurs, Tibetans, and Mongolians to adopt a single state-defined national identity dominated by Han Chinese culture law. This law risks providing a stronger legal basis for existing practices of transnational repression. Peaceful advocacy for minority rights in China by anyone, anywhere, could be characterized as undermining ethnic unity, unquote, Amnesty International said. Here in New York, a Tibetan activist lit himself on fire outside the United Nations headquarters last week, protesting China's annexation of Tibet. In a live stream video posted before his self-immolation, Logba Rangzin decried Beijing's policies for, quote, destroying the Tibetan people.
3: It's not that we do not have independence. We had it, but the independence is lost. We have to get it back. Therefore, we Tibetans and exile must unite and struggle for the independence of Tibet.
0: log rungs and died in the protest. He was a 52-year-old.

0: World resident of Queens, New York, originally from Eastern Tibet, and an advocate for Tibetan independence for over a decade. And those are some of the headlines. This is Democracy Now!, democracynow.org, The War and Peace Report. I'm Amy Goodman. A grand jury in Washington, D.C. has indicted the former U.S. Olympian canoeist Davy Hearn for allegedly vandalizing the Lincoln Memorial reflecting pool. On June 19th, Davy Hearn stopped by the pool while on a 64-mile bike ride. He says he touched the pool to see what it felt like and was then arrested, handcuffed, and held for 5 hours by U.S. Park Police. He's now facing a possible sentence of 10 years in prison if convicted. He is one of the at least six people who've been arrested for allegedly vandalizing the pool. Following the incident, Trump posted on social media, quote, "The United States Park Police have arrested multiple individuals for vandalizing our nation's magnificent reflecting pool. Who would do such a thing? These are very serious crimes having to do with the destruction of national monuments. Years in jail," Trump wrote. District Attorney for Washington, D.C., Jean Pirro, said Hearn willfully and violently damaged a 2-square-foot piece of sealant of the pool.
1: I thought it was important to call this press conference because one of the most offensive images that I hold in my mind are the images of national monuments that are being defaced, roped, torn down, graffitied, and damaged by individuals. Today is about accountability for damaging a national resource, a national treasure, and that is the reflecting pool.
0: That's U.S. Attorney for Washington, D.C., Jean Pirro. The reflecting pool underwent a nearly $16 million renovation. President Trump wanted to paint the bottom of the pool American flag blue. The work was completed under a no-bid contract, but then the pool turned green as algae blooms flourished and the bottom of the pool began to peel. Late-night comics started to say that the pool was Mexican flag green. For more, we're joined by Norm Eisen. He's co-founder and executive chair of Democracy Defenders Fund. One of Davy Hearn's attorneys was formerly White House Special Counsel for Ethics and Government Reform under President Obama and was co-founder and board chair of CRU, that's Citizens for Responsibility and Ethics in Washington. Norm Eisen, thanks so much for joining us. Can you talk about what Davy Hearn exactly was charged with?
2: Mr. Hearn has been charged with vandalism. He's innocent. The charges are outrageous. And, Amy, it should be concerning to every American when on this kind of a basis a felony charge can issue. So we're preparing to vigorously defend the case in court.
0: So explain what we understand. You can't help but think, I mean, this has been, here is President Trump, who is a developer. This is a no-bid contract. I don't know if you can talk about who this went to and the humiliation of President Trump himself, I won't even say the White House, for what's happened to the pool. Do you think this is about trying to deflect attention for the failure of this reflecting pool?
2: Amy, we do think that Davy is being scapegoated for the failures of the White House with respect to the reflecting pool, that the blame is being shifted. He's innocent, and we intend to vigorously defend the matter.
0: Norm Eisen, you are involved with a number of cases. I'd like to ask you first about the merger, the proposed merger that the U.S. Department of Justice is pushing forward, has just approved, between Paramount Skydance, which has already merged in something like an $8 billion deal, and Warner Brothers Discovery. The Paramount Skydance Warner Brothers Discovery merger would be something like $110 billion with the Trump ally billionaires Larry and his son David Ellison in charge. Can you talk about the significance of what's happening here?
2: Of course, Amy, at Democracy Defenders Fund and Democracy Defenders Action, we have over 300 legal cases and matters, entirely separate from Mr. Hearn's case, another one of those very important democracy cases is the effort to mash together two of the largest entertainment and news entities, Paramount and Warner Brothers. And the concern here is, under the Ellison's tutelage, David Ellison, his father, Larry Ellison, cronies of President Trump's, the CBS network, storied the Tiffany network, we've seen its news operations demolished by Barry Weiss. Now they're going to put CNN under that same umbrella, together, by the way, with TikTok, where they also have that social media outfit under their wing. If you like what they did to CBS, the destruction of 60 Minutes, for example, you'll love what they're going to do to CNN. And that's just the news side of things. We can't have, you know, somebody's watching Fox News. They say, oh, I can't take this anymore. I'm going to turn the channel. And you go to CNN, it's the same thing. You go to CBS, it's the same thing. Then on top of that, you have an even louder megaphone for influencing society. The entertainment industry, film and TV, documentary films, all of that also under the Ellison sway. Reportedly, career professionals at the Department of Justice were not ready to let this merger go through. They had serious questions about whether it was illegal under antitrust law with the excessive concentration of power in the hands of the Ellisons. They were overruled. There's the most profound questions about whether there was inappropriate political decision making to jam through this merger. Two of President Trump's cronies, the Ellisons, and fortunately, the state AGs, the UK government, the EU are still asking those hard questions. We anticipate that the state AGs will go to court and get an injunction, just like they did, Amy, with the Live Nation merger, Live Nation and Ticketmaster, just like they have done with other cases, Nexstar Tegna, another big media merger. The AGs were successful in getting court relief. We anticipate they'll do the same thing here.
0: The significance of the British government, as you just mentioned, suggesting that it may challenge Paramount Skydance blockbuster $110 billion takeover of Warner Brothers. And you talk about CBS then would be under the same roof as CNN and HBO, among other media properties. Lisa Nandy, the British Culture and Media Secretary, expressed concern about concentrating control of media assets in the hands of fewer corporate owners. She said, following engagement with the parties and independent research, my department has today written to the current and proposed owners of Warner Brothers Discovery on my behalf to inform them I am minded to intervene, she said. What would it mean if Britain intervened?
2: It would be a substantial hurdle to completing this misbegotten merger mashup. The combined entity has substantial assets that are in the UK market or impact the UK market. It would be one of the strikes against the merger, the most devastating because the largest concentration is in the United States would be the state AGs, but the UK and the EU matter. And Amy, very proud that at Democracy Defenders, we filed a complaint with the UK that will be part of the basis for action if they move. So we are on the case in the U.S. And wherever necessary to stop these kinds of assaults on our democracy.
0: I want to turn to another issue, birthright citizenship. This is how Speaker Mike Johnson, speaking about the Supreme Court decision on Fox News over the weekend.
3: I really enjoyed Justice Clarence Thomas's dissent. It's everybody should read that, must read. He explained that the 14th Amendment, the original intent, was to enhance and really value citizenship, and it's been devalued because of birthright tourism, which is what we have now. It's a threat to the rule of law and national security. We do need to address it. We're looking at all angles. If there's some legislative fix, we'll advance that immediately. If it's a constitutional amendment, as you know, it takes a little more time. But we've got to address this. It really is a serious, serious issue.
0: So, Norm Eisen, if you can talk about this approach that Congress would pass a law and this whole framing of birthright citizenship as birthright tourism, suggesting there would be pregnancy tests for anyone coming into the United States that's not an American citizen.
2: Amy, it's so wrong. We at Democracy Defenders Fund represented together with LULAC and our other wonderful partners in the case, including the ACLU, those brave moms who were willing to stand up and fight the Trump administration's unconstitutional claim that Donald Trump gets to choose which babies born in this country are citizens and not. That is false. It is the law. Under the 14th Amendment, that all babies born here are citizens. And by a 5-4 majority, we secured with co-counsel the ruling that what Mike Johnson said is false. I talked to some of those moms that morning when we got the win, was at the Supreme Court. Wow. They were so excited for themselves, but for all the babies and for the rule of law. Now, you're seeing a lot of sour grapes. This should not have been a 5-4 decision. It's very alarming that there were 4 votes for this open and shut issue at the Supreme Court. And now you're seeing statements like Mike Johnson. We forced even Mike Johnson, Amy, to admit that a constitutional amendment might be necessary because Congress doesn't have the power to do this. That doesn't stop people like him, like the president, like the White House, from fear-mongering and making these absurd statements about what is a clear constitutional rule. Birthright citizenship is protected. Will they try other acts to harass, frighten, intimidate? Certainly. Our legal team is ready. And if you don't believe me, we have over 300 legal cases and matters to prove it, including some of the most high-profile landmark wins, shutting down Donald Trump's corruption, like the Lisa Cook case. He was wrongly trying to fire and prosecute her, like the $1.8 billion slush fund case, the Kennedy Center case. We are going to go to bat for our moms who are being harassed, even though the case was won. And we're going to keep fighting for the Constitution.
0: You mentioned corruption. New filings show that President Trump made more than $2.2 billion last year, most of it fueled by cryptocurrency profits, but with a significant rise in profits across his real estate business and other family investments, his legal settlements with media giants ABC News, Paramount, Meta, CBS. The mandatory financial disclosure report released Tuesday shows Trump made at least $1.4 billion from his family's cryptocurrency ventures, including $635 million for Trump-branded cryptocurrency meme coins and $590 million from the Trump family's World Liberty Financial crypto business. He defended how he's profited from the presidency while speaking to reporters last week.
4: Say you're profiting off the presidency. presidency, Mr. Trump?
5: Well, you know why I'm profiting? Because the stock market's going up. Everybody's profiting. If you have a 401k, how's your 401k done? It's about up 85%. Thank you, President Trump.
0: So that was President Trump speaking to reporters before boarding the new Air Force One, a Boeing 747 jet donated by the royal family of Qatar, reportedly at a cost of $400 million paid for by the U.S. taxpayers. But Trump plans to keep the jet after leaving office, saying he'll donate it to his presidential library. Can you respond to all of this? And, of course, on the issue of cryptocurrency, the amount of money that those who invested in it lost as the Trump family gained.
2: The behavior of the president, his family, and his cronies inside and outside of the federal government, Amy, is like nothing we've ever seen in American history. It makes the worst scandals of the presidency over the past 250 years, like Watergate or the Teapot Dome, look like weak tea. The profit-taking of over $2 billion by President Trump alone in 1 year, exploiting the office of the presidency to do that, is outrageous and shocking. You have to look beyond American history to dictatorial regimes like Putin's Russia or North Korea for similar examples. And even there, it's an extreme, startling example here in the United States. Take the crypto where at Democracy Defenders, we've been at the forefront of exposing this. You have Donald Trump raking in over $600 million while the on his meme coin, his Trump meme coin, while the value of the thing has gone down by 95%, well in excess of $1 billion in losses for people. That's ordinary Americans losing hundreds and thousands or even more. When Donald Trump profits, he reaches into the pockets of all of us to take that money. You also see that not just in the domestic arena, but internationally, where a company associated with the Trumps, crypto company World Liberty Financial, took in an over $500 million investment from a UAE Emirati state fund. The Emirates have the most profound connection, for example, to our Iran war debacle, and the notion that they're pumping money into Trump coffers is also a profound conflict of interest. So is Donald Trump regulating, or as the case may be, failing to regulate the crypto industry while he profits from a lack of regulation, but the American people are hurt. It's corruption on a scale we've never seen in American history.
0: Norma,
2: and frankly, seldom in world history.
0: We have to leave it there. I want to thank you for being with us. Co-founder, executive chair of Democracy Defenders Fund, one of Davy Hearn's attorneys. He was White House special counsel for ethics and government reform in the Obama administration. Coming up, as heat kills 25 people in the last few days in the United States alone and thousands in Europe, we'll speak to New York Times writer David Wallace Wells. His latest essay, We Need to Retrofit the Planet. The heat wave proves it. Stay with us.
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7: 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Brothers on Wednesday, July 8th, Houndmouth with Tim Skelly, Thursday and Friday, the 9th and 10th of July, 710 Ashbury on Saturday, the 11th, Neil Francis with Lost Canyons on Sunday, the 12th, and many more. You can find more information, schedules, and tickets at pinecreeklodgemontana.com. They hope to see you soon for some music between the pines.
0: This is Democracy Now!, democracynow.org. I'm Amy Goodman. As we turn now to the record-breaking heat wave that scorched the northeastern United States over July 4th weekend. At least 25 people are dead in New Jersey due to extreme heat and humidity after a massive heat dome settled over the eastern half of the U.S., bringing triple-digit temperatures, disrupting travel and prompting emergency measures for millions of people. Many of those who died were found in homes with no air conditioning, on the street and in parked cars, according to officials in New Jersey. More than 185 million people, more than half of U.S. residents, were under heat alerts over the weekend, with extreme weather forcing the cancellation of Independence Day events in states from Alabama to Connecticut. Severe weather forced the cancellation of the Great American State Fair, a two-hour evacuation of the National Mall in Washington, D.C., and delayed President Trump's 4th of July speech. Here in New York area, the heat wave shattered records dating back nearly 60 years. Central Park reached 100 degrees. Subway stations registered even higher temperatures, while 17,000 customers lost power. This weekend's North American heat wave follows a record-shattering European heat wave that's already been blamed for thousands of heat-related deaths across Spain, France, and Germany. Climate scientists say the burning of fossil fuels by humans is the primary cause of global warming and the reason why heat waves are becoming longer, hotter, and more frequent. On Friday, a team of scientists explained the recent heat wave would have been, quote, virtually impossible, unquote, before humans began warming the planet. This is Theodore Keeping, a climate scientist at Imperial College London, who worked on the analysis.
4: We found that in the last 50 years since a previous heat wave affected Europe in 1976, that the chance of a heat wave like this has gone from almost impossible to something that we'd expect to see every couple of decades. And as the climate continues to warm, we will see events like this increasingly frequently. And in a future climate, this may be something that we expect to be commonplace.
0: For more on the extreme weather here and around the world, we're joined in studio by David Wallace Wells, New York Times opinion writer, columnist for The New York Times Magazine. His recent piece headlined, "We Need to Retrofit the Planet. The Heat Wave Proves It." He's also author of the book, The Uninhabitable Earth. Welcome back to Democracy Now! It's great to have you with us, David. Start off by talking about what's happening here, and if you can put it in the context of climate change.
8: Well, the planet is now warmer than it has ever been in modern human history, basically since the agricultural revolution 10 or 12,000 years ago. We're already outside the window of temperatures that enclose the entire history of human civilization, and we're warming more rapidly than the planet has ever warmed in its history, including periods that where warming produced deaths of 50 to 90% of all life on Earth. So we're running a pretty radical experiment, and things are changing pretty rapidly. Just over the last couple of decades, we've seen the pace of warming accelerate, and we've seen the chances of heat waves like the one that we saw in Europe grow as much as 100-fold more likely. So just since the 2003 heat wave, which killed tens of thousands of people in Europe, a heat wave like the one that we just saw in Europe has gone 100 times more likely. There are a lot of questions about why we haven't prepared adequately for these heat waves, and we should be asking them and doing more to protect ourselves in the future. But I think the baseline observation that we have to make is that things are moving incredibly quickly, and that makes it incredibly hard for us to change our ways.
0: I think Thomas Jefferson wrote in 1776 at the signing of the Declaration of Independence that it was 76 degrees. On July 4th, of course, in this area, it was over 100 degrees, triple digits. Your piece is headlined, "We Need to Retrofit the Planet. The Heat Wave Proves It." I was upstate New York, and trees, there was a kind of, I called it a torrential tornado. It took down trees in the Catskill area all over, and yet was hardly talked about afterwards. And yet it was in the midst of this heat wave that happened over like 30 minutes. How do you retrofit the planet?
8: Well, I mean, there are a lot of pieces to it, but unfortunately, a lot of the natural world, like the tree landscape that you're talking about, it's going to be quite difficult. The human-built environment is a little bit easier, but it still requires something like, you know, take the European heat wave, building in air conditioning for 300, 400 million people who don't have it today, reimagining the way that buildings are built so that they don't retain heat, which is what they were designed to do, but actually repel heat, which is what Europe's going to need in the decades ahead. It also involves different kinds of urban planning. I think about the way that LA has been rebuilding in the aftermath of its fires, resisting a lot of fire codes that might help future, might help neighborhoods, be more resilient in the face of fire in future decades. And instead, the local communities are fighting those restrictions. So, you know, we have an enormous landscape of the built environment the world over, which was designed and erected to survive climate conditions, which we've left behind. And we basically need to reimagine all of that to survive new climate conditions, which are going to get considerably hotter, even just in the decades ahead.
0: Can you compare the U.S. and Europe's approach to climate change to China?
8: Well, you know, China's a kind of a complicated story. They're both the world's biggest emitter. They're responsible for almost one-third of all carbon emissions in the present, and also the source of the greatest hope for climate change, because they are producing something like 70 to 90% of all the world's EVs, solar panels, batteries. So they're both contributing the most to the problem and contributing the most to the solution. In the U.S., we're not producing nearly as much of that technology. We are building out our green energy infrastructure relatively quickly, but we're not doing nearly enough to bring emissions down into line with our targets. And that means that we're heading up against some really terrifying climate thresholds.
0: What has the Trump administration done?
8: They've gone to war with clean energy and tried to undermine it everywhere that they could. They've literally bought off wind projects so that those will not go forward. They've taken an axe to Biden's Inflation Reduction Act, which is essentially a climate bill, and tried to undo all of the tax incentives that were in it to subsidize clean energy. And they've done very little to help the problem of interconnection and the grid, which are so essential to the build-out of clean energy in America. They haven't totally succeeded. Last year, 90%+ of new energy infrastructure was green, but they're doing everything they can to put their hand on the needle and change the direction of policy and make America more like a petrostate and less like the electrostate that China is trying to be.
0: So how can the U.S. be a leader on green energy?
8: Well, we need to spend considerably more, particularly on these technologies, the grid and interconnection, so that the developers who are willing and ready to build out solar farms in particular can build them quickly and can install them and make them make that power available to American citizens. When you saw something like that happen in Australia over the last couple of years, they're now offering their citizens 3 hours of free electricity every single day because the build out has been rapid and the infrastructure alongside it has been so successful.
0: And talk about what's happening with Africa, the effects of countries that are least responsible for climate change bearing the brunt, even though many thousands of people are dying around the world outside of Africa because of the heat.
8: This is one of the cruelest features of climate change. It is a universal threat. It it tells us that we're on this planet together and we have one shared fate, but it also tells us that the same inequities that horrify us about our society in general apply when it comes to climate change. Those with the least are the most vulnerable, they are the least responsible, and they're heading for the darkest climate outcomes. One of the more optimistic things that's happened in the last few years, though, is that countries in the global south, across sub-Saharan Africa, across South Asia, have actually taken decarbonization into their own hands and started building out new green energy capacity on their own, even without help from the global north, which was long assumed to be necessary. They've done that in part because that technology is so cheap coming from China that they're able to afford it themselves. And you've seen some of the most rapid uptake of solar power in particular in the world's developing countries, much faster even than in the global north, where we expected it to be the fastest.
0: The Manhattan Project developed the U.S. atomic bomb. What would a Manhattan Project for renewable energy look like?
8: Well, the interesting thing about the energy sector is that we have the technology that we need to get a lot more progress than we have right now. Solar and wind and batteries are most of the solution. They're not the entire solution, but geothermal needs to be promoted considerably more. The things that I'm more worried about are heavy industry and agriculture, which are big parts of the carbon emissions puzzle, which we don't yet have quite satisfying solutions for. And in fact, some of the things that we thought were going to be quite successful, especially in agriculture, have proven much less useful over the last few years, not panning out like we hoped. So I think we need considerable R&D in those areas, and money just flowing into the system on the renewable side to make sure that the technology that we have today actually gets implemented at scale and pace.
0: Can you explain what meteorologists are saying when they talk about a heat dome, this large, high-pressure system that traps hot air on the ground?
8: Well, it's part of the explanation for the European heat wave. It's part of the explanation for the East Coast heat wave that we just lived through. And it seems to be arising an even more spectacular one in the American West right now, which means that over the coming weeks, we're likely to see quite scorching temperatures west of the Mississippi, which is especially scary because those are fire-prone parts of the landscape that have been dealing with drought, and we may see some really dramatic uptake in wildfire activity in the west. But in general, these are weather patterns that intensify the heat waves that we might otherwise be seeing, making them last longer and more punishingly than we would have expected in the past.
0: What about divesting from fossil fuels? What would that look like?
8: Well, I mean, it would mean depriving some of these companies with some of their operating capital, and I think even more significantly, signaling the political unwillingness to participate in the system of destruction that these companies are leading. I think both of those goals are worthwhile, but we do need to do a lot more than just pull our money out of fossil fuels. We need to supply clean, cheap, healthy energy to the world, which is going to require a lot of additional investment, not just disinvestment.
0: When you were doing research for this piece, We Need to Retrofit the Planet, and for your book, The Uninhabitable Earth, what shocked you most?
8: Well, these days, what worries me most is that global warming is accelerating past thresholds that we used to consider unacceptable. Not that long ago, 2018, the UN published its 1.5 degree report that showed the difference between 1.5 degrees of global warming and 2 degrees of global warming. And the difference between those two levels was considered so significant that it terrified the world into action. That's why we had the climate awakening of the 2019-2020 period with Greta Thunberg and Extinction Rebellion, the Sunrise Movement, all of that, the climate strikes, was the result of fear about reaching that 2-degree threshold and the intensity of the urgency of trying to limit warming to 1.5 degrees. Now, we are basically already at 1.5 degrees right now, and because of the effects of El Niño, we may see something close to 2 degrees of warming as soon as next year. And that's not a long-term average, but in the long term, almost certainly we will be blowing past that 2-degree threshold, which again, in 2018, 2019, 2020, terrified the world. Now we've made that future inevitable.
0: David Wallace Wills, will link to your piece in the New York Times Magazine, headlined, "We Need to Retrofit the Planet. The Heat Wave Proves It." Coming up, a New York City Council employee has been released after 5 months in custody at the U.S. Immigration Jail in Newark, New Jersey, known as Delaney Hall. We'll meet him. Stay with us.
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0: This is Democracy Now!, democracynow.org. I'm Amy Goodman. We turn now to the case of a New York City Council employee who was released in June after being detained at the immigration jail Delaney Hall in Newark, New Jersey, for more than 5 months. Rafael Rubio was taken by federal immigration officers in January during a routine asylum interview, despite having legal protections to live and work in the United States. He had TPS, temporary protected status, as a citizen of Venezuela that was valid through October 2026. Following numerous legal setbacks, including a deportation order, Rafael Rubio was granted asylum in May by an immigration judge and was finally released in June after 158 days in custody. For more, we are joined by Rafael Rubio and his lawyer, Gwyneth Hesser, senior staff attorney at the Bronx Defenders. We welcome you both to Democracy Now!, Rafael. Wow. Talk about the day you were taken and whether you thought this was going to happen in any way.
11: I mean, yeah. Thank you for having me. It was a very difficult experience for me. I didn't know. I kind of had an idea when I was on my way to that interview, to that appointment, that something could go wrong, and eventually did. It was a very difficult experience to go through and to navigate through. When I was wrapping up the asylum interview with a asylum officer, I noticed that he was, like, really, really nervous and anxious. And then when he told me that I needed to turn off my cell phone and put it back in my backpack and proceed to the next room to be met by somebody that he didn't actually identify, I felt that something was really off at that moment. And then when I was raided by this person who identified himself to be as an ICE agent, then I knew that something was about to happen.
0: And you were taken right to Delaney Hall?
11: No, I was actually taken to OCJ in Orange County Jail in upstate New York, Goshen.
0: Uh-huh. Yes. And then
11: I was transferred to MDC, Brooklyn, and then I was transferred to Delaney Hall in Newark, New Jersey.
0: Gwyneth Hesser, what happened here?
12: I mean, that's what they're doing now. I've had clients detained when they show up for court. Rafael showed up for his interview, and they're transferring people. They don't give notice. I have clients that have been taken down south. Luckily, Rafael was able to stay in this area. But this is what we're seeing now.
0: Can you talk about the moment of your release and being there with the New York City Council speaker? I want to go to that clip. We played it in our billboard of that moment when everyone saw that, Rafael, you were free.
11: Thank you so much. You saved my life in many ways. Thank you.
0: Julie Menon, the city council speaker. Can you explain what the city council did, what she did? Not everyone has a city council speaker to free them.
11: Correct. Backing you up. Yeah, I cannot thank her enough for what she did. I had been denied my asylum claim, and I also had been denied my first habeas. And at that point, I felt that I had no hope to stay in the United States. And then all of a sudden, she called me. I mean, I called one of her closest assistants, Miguelina Camilo, and she happened to be right next to her when I called her. So she was actually waiting for that call. And then we had a conversation over the phone, and she told me that I needed to do something, like changing my legal representation, the one that I had at the moment. And she told me that she has spoken with the Bronx defenders and that she wanted me to retain their services as my legal representation moving forward, which I did, and with the results that we had.
0: Gwyneth Esser, if you can explain more, you have Rafael granted asylum in the U.S., but the federal government's appealing this decision?
12: Yes, they are. And he wasn't released initially, even with having been granted asylum, because they stated their intent to appeal. They get 30 days. And so we actually needed a federal judge to order a bond hearing in immigration court so that we could do a bond hearing to get him released.
0: Mm. Well, can you tell us the stories of people inside? And also, if you heard the protesters outside and what that meant to you?
11: I did. Stories inside those detention facilities, difficult stories. People is sad. Detainees are sad. It's people that have tried to build a future in this country. People that have complied with the law and everything. They have followed the law. They have paid their taxes. They are raising families and children and whatever and whatnot. And all of a sudden, they are stuck in that limbo.
0: How long did it take you to get your blood pressure medication?
11: Like 3 weeks.
0: Can you talk about your treatment in Delaney?
11: Of course. Every time that you got transferred, it seems like they lost record. They don't keep track of the record accurately. So every time that I got transferred, it will take me like a week or 2 weeks for them to timely deliver my medication. That was the case with Delaney Hall as well. When I was ultimately transferred the last time to that facility, because I have been transferred to that facility, then transferred back over to Brooklyn once, it took them like 2 weeks or so to provide me with my medication. So I take high blood pressure medication, and that cannot be disrupted like that.
0: We have been reporting on the horror of the earthquakes in Venezuela. Over 100 Venezuelans deported there hours before the earthquake. It's believed over 100 have been killed. Are you afraid of being taken once again, even with the judge's ruling freeing you?
11: If I tell you the truth, yes.
0: And Gwyneth Esser, what can be done to stop that from happening?
12: I mean, luckily, because he had the judge's order granting his release on bond, I've explained to Rafael that they really cannot detain him again. It would be in violation of the court order, but it seems right now that's not that much solace, because sometimes things are happening that are outside of the law. So in theory, it shouldn't happen, but...
11: Correct.
12: Yeah.
0: Well, thank you so much for taking this time. I'm sorry about what has happened to you, and we'll continue to follow your case. Rafael Rubio, New York City Council on Police, just released after being detained at Delaney Hall for 5 months, an asylum seeker from Venezuela, and Gwyneth Esser, senior staff attorney at the Bronx Defenders. That does it for our show. I'll be in Kansas City, July 17th and 18th. I'm Amy Goodman. Thank you.
7: 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I'm your host, Todd Mason, and this is Shiny Objects, new music for old listeners. 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
10: 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I'm J.P. 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A child visiting Yellowstone National Park was injured by a bison a week and a half ago. The incident occurred Friday, June 26th at 9:15 in the morning near Mud Volcano, just north of Fishing Bridge. The 12-year-old visitor was transported by emergency medical personnel to a nearby hospital. The incident remains under investigation. Park officials warned that the wildlife in Yellowstone, including bison, can be dangerous and become aggressive if people do not respect their space. Yellowstone National Park is not a zoo, and although every visitor is warned upon entry to the park and by signage and rangers throughout Yellowstone, visitors can be hurt by the wild animals who are taunted or approached too closely. Yellowstone National Park officials said bison have injured more people in Yellowstone than any other animal. They are unpredictable, can run 3 times faster than humans, and will defend their space when threatened. Last year, park officials reported 2 separate incidents of a person being gored by a bison in Yellowstone after approaching an animal too closely. And in the preceding years, there were 2 reported incidents of a person injured by a bison in 2024 and one in 2023. Park goers are advised to stay at least 25 yards away from all large animals, including bison, as well as elk, bighorn sheep, deer, moose, and coyotes, and at least 100 yards away from bears, wolves, and cougars. Yellowstone National Park officials said, "If wildlife approach you, move away to maintain the required distance. Never approach, touch, feed, or crowd wildlife, even if an animal appears calm." There's a new movement aimed at helping people to do more with less. It's a no-buy or buy-nothing challenge aimed to curb overconsumption and save money with a no-buy July. Also called low-buy July, the challenge doesn't mean spending no money at all. People must pay for essentials like housing, food, and utilities. Instead, the movement encourages and challenges people to be more mindful about how they budget and aims to curb or curtail altogether discretionary spending. No Buy July or Low Buy July asks people to be more calculated about which non-essential purchases they prioritize each month. At its core, a no-buy is exactly what it sounds like, choosing not to purchase certain items for a set period of time. The practice looks different for everyone. Some people cut out their biggest discretionary expenses like books, skincare, or takeout food, while others commit to making 0 purchases for the month. People report that doing the 30-day no-buy challenge did way more than help to trim their budgets. It transformed the way they thought about money by focusing their thoughts about spending. No-buy challenges are customizable and highly personal. Some folks focus on finding low-cost ways of living or adopting free hobbies. Others emphasize cutting back on spending temptations or detoxing from online shopping. Mostly, it forces more mindful spending. Some lessons learned from No Buy July or Low Buy July are that people pay a lot for convenience, like pet grooming services, manicures, facials, or exercising at the gym instead of performing those activities at home, or ordering takeout, which costs more than preparing a meal oneself. Another lesson is that there is free entertainment available, a lot of it especially in the summertime, in the way of concerts in the park, street dances, library events, and outdoor activities that cost nothing. No Buy July and Low Buy July also can spur more time with friends with no cost. Instead of meeting for dinner out, people organize at-home game nights and potluck dinners. One of the biggest bonuses from No Buy July or Low Buy July is that people see a boost to their savings, emergency funds, or paying off debt that eases their budget overall. That's the new social challenge for No Buy July or Low Buy July for a reset to more conscious, mindful, and less spending. This is J.P. 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

0: I'm Dr. Anthony Lizowitz, and this is Climate Connections. Working a long shift in intense heat can be dangerous, whether it's in a sunny farm field or a sweltering restaurant kitchen. People working in these conditions can get seriously ill or even suffer a potentially fatal heat stroke. Gaurav Vasisht of the New York State Insurance Fund says an analysis by his group showed that workers' compensation claims were much more common on very hot days.
1: Injuries on average were 45% more likely and 20% more severe.
0: And global warming is bringing more extreme heat. So last year, the New York State Insurance Fund began offering a program to help small businesses and industries such as construction, manufacturing, and farming buy fans, cooling vests, ventilated hard hats, and other personal protective equipment, or PPE, for their employees.
1: This is a 10% premium credit up to $1,000 that's available to small businesses that purchase PPE to protect their employees from the effects of climate change, of extreme heat.
0: Vasisht says the program is already making an impact.
1: People have come up to us and said that they've been able to purchase PPE that they wouldn't have been able to purchase. It's pretty heartening to hear that.
0: Climate Connections is produced by the Yale Center for Environmental Communication. To learn more about climate change, visit climateconnections.org.

0: TGVM thanks Pine Creek Lodge for their support. 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The following shows are coming up at Pine Creek: The Wallflowers with Early James on Wednesday, July 1st. Cruz Contreras and the Black Lilies with the Two Tracks on Thursday, the 2nd. The Fossils on Friday, July 3rd. Independence Day Special with the Red Elvises, along with Emma and the Ledge on July 4th. Bronwyn Keith Hines with the Pickpockets on Sunday, July 5th. Fruition with the Kofas Brothers on Wednesday, July 8th. Houndmouth with Tim Skelly, Thursday and Friday, the 9th and 10th of July. 710 Ashbury on Saturday, the 11th. Neil Francis with Lost Canyons on Sunday, the 12th. And many more. You can find more information, schedules, and tickets at pinecreeklodgemontana.com. They hope to see you soon for some music between the pines.
1: I'm Rick Smith, and this is Labor History in Two. On this day in labor history, the year was 1988. That was the day 167 oil workers were killed in the Piper Alpha oil rig explosion in the North Sea. It is considered the world's deadliest oil rig accident ever. Around 10 p.m., the platform essentially turned into a fireball so massive, rescue helicopters could not get near it. Gas lines ruptured when the night crew accidentally activated a gas pump down for repairs. Immediately, the platform was rocked with explosions, first wiping out the control room, then engulfing it in flames. The platform split into two. Its oil derrick toppled. Most were killed instantly, as the crew's quarters were directly above the gas compression module. Toxic fumes overcame others. Some jumped 100 feet into the sea. The platform was completely destroyed. It took 3 weeks to bring the fire under control. Occidental Petroleum later admitted the rig's design was fundamentally flawed, but many considered the explosion nothing short of industrial murder. The rig was notorious for fatalities and near misses. Jack Malloy, head of the offshore trade union OILC, recalled, "Piper was synonymous with accidents. People would say, 'Piper? Oh, you don't want to go there. That place is ready to go.'" Conditions were so bad, the union pulled its reps off the safety committee. The next day, 115 oil workers in Humberside walked off the job, demanding better health and safety conditions. Subsequent investigations determined Occidental failed to enforce basic maintenance and safety procedures. Over 100 safety improvements were recommended. Occidental paid out $100 million to the families, but escaped prosecution. Today, there is a memorial chapel at the Kirk of St. Nicholas and a memorial sculpture in the Rose Garden of Hazelhead Park, both in Aberdeen, Scotland.
0: HRDC is our community's safety net for individuals and families who are experiencing homelessness or who are on the brink of experiencing homelessness. 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Everyone deserves a warm place to sleep.

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3: A child visiting Yellowstone National Park was injured by a bison a week and a half ago. The incident occurred Friday, June 26th at 9:15 in the morning near Mud Volcano, just north of Fishing Bridge. The 12-year-old visitor was transported by emergency medical personnel to a nearby hospital. The incident remains under investigation. Park officials warned that the wildlife in Yellowstone, including bison, can be dangerous and become aggressive if people do not respect their space. Yellowstone National Park is not a zoo, and although every visitor is warned upon entry to the park and by signage and rangers throughout Yellowstone, visitors can be hurt by the wild animals who are taunted or approached too closely. Yellowstone National Park officials said bison have injured more people in Yellowstone than any other animal. They are unpredictable, can run 3 times faster than humans, and will defend their space when threatened. Last year, park officials reported 2 separate incidents of a person being gored by a bison in Yellowstone after approaching an animal too closely. And in the preceding years, there were 2 reported incidents of a person injured by a bison in 2024 and one in 2023. Park goers are advised to stay at least 25 yards away from all large animals, including bison, as well as elk, bighorn sheep, deer, moose, and coyotes, and at least 100 yards away from bears, wolves, and cougars. Yellowstone National Park officials said, "If wildlife approach you, move away to maintain the required distance. Never approach, touch, feed, or crowd wildlife, even if an animal appears calm." There's a new movement aimed at helping people to do more with less. It's a no-buy or buy-nothing challenge aimed to curb overconsumption and save money with a no-buy July. Also called low-buy July, the challenge doesn't mean spending no money at all. People must pay for essentials like housing, food, and utilities. Instead, the movement encourages and challenges people to be more mindful about how they budget and aims to curb or curtail altogether discretionary spending. No Buy July or Low Buy July asks people to be more calculated about which non-essential purchases they prioritize each month. At its core, a no-buy is exactly what it sounds like, choosing not to purchase certain items for a set period of time. The practice looks different for everyone. Some people cut out their biggest discretionary expenses like books, skincare, or takeout food, while others commit to making 0 purchases for the month. People report that doing the 30-day no-buy challenge did way more than help to trim their budgets. It transformed the way they thought about money by focusing their thoughts about spending. No-buy challenges are customizable and highly personal. Some folks focus on finding low-cost ways of living or adopting free hobbies. Others emphasize cutting back on spending temptations or detoxing from online shopping. Mostly, it forces more mindful spending. Some lessons learned from No Buy July or Low Buy July are that people pay a lot for convenience, like pet grooming services, manicures, facials, or exercising at the gym instead of performing those activities at home, or ordering takeout, which costs more than preparing a meal oneself. Another lesson is that there is free entertainment available, a lot of it especially in the summertime, in the way of concerts in the park, street dances, library events, and outdoor activities that cost nothing. Know by July and Low by July also can spur more time with friends with no cost. Instead of meeting for dinner out, people organize at-home game nights and potluck dinners. One of the biggest bonuses from Know by July or Low by July is that people see a boost to their savings, emergency funds, or paying off debt that eases their budget overall. That's the new social challenge for Know by July or Low by July for a reset to more conscious, mindful, and less spending.
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0: I'm Dr. Anthony Lizerwitz, and this is Climate Connections. Working a long shift in intense heat can be dangerous, whether it's in a sunny farm field or a sweltering restaurant kitchen. People working in these conditions can get seriously ill or even suffer a potentially fatal heat stroke. Gaurav Vasisht of the New York State Insurance Fund says an analysis by his group showed that workers' compensation claims were much more common on very hot days.
1: Injuries on average were 45% more likely and 20% more severe.
0: And global warming is bringing more extreme heat. So last year, the New York State Insurance Fund began offering a program to help small businesses and industries such as construction, manufacturing, and farming buy fans, cooling vests, ventilated hard hats, and other personal protective equipment, or PPE, for their employees.
1: This is a 10% premium credit up to $1,000 that's available to small businesses that purchase PPE to protect their employees from the effects of climate change, of extreme heat.
0: Vasisht says the program is already making an impact.
1: People have come up to us and said that they've been able to purchase PPE that they wouldn't have been able to purchase. It's pretty heartening to hear that.
0: Climate Connections is produced by the Yale Center for Environmental Communication. 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

I'm Rick Smith, and this is Labor History in Two. On this day in labor history, the year was 1988. That was the day 167 oil workers were killed in the Piper Alpha oil rig explosion in the North Sea. It is considered the world's deadliest oil rig accident ever. Around 10 p.m., the platform essentially turned into a fireball so massive, rescue helicopters could not get near it. Gas lines ruptured when the night crew accidentally activated a gas pump down for repairs. Immediately, the platform was rocked with explosions, first wiping out the control room, then engulfing it in flames. The platform split into two. Its oil derrick toppled. Most were killed instantly, as the crew's quarters were directly above the gas compression module. Toxic fumes overcame others. Some jumped 100 feet into the sea. The platform was completely destroyed. It took 3 weeks to bring the fire under control. Occidental Petroleum later admitted the rig's design was fundamentally flawed, but many considered the explosion nothing short of industrial murder. The rig was notorious for fatalities and near misses. Jack Malloy, head of the offshore trade union OILC, recalled, "Piper was synonymous with accidents. People would say, 'Piper? Oh, you don't want to go there. That place is ready to go.'" Conditions were so bad, the union pulled its reps off the safety committee. The next day, 115 oil workers in Humberside walked off the job, demanding better health and safety conditions. Subsequent investigations determined Occidental failed to enforce basic maintenance and safety procedures. Over 100 safety improvements were recommended. Occidental paid out $100 million to the families, but escaped prosecution. Today, there is a memorial chapel at the Kirk of St. Nicholas and a memorial sculpture in the Rose Garden of Hazelhead Park, both in Aberdeen, Scotland.

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0: This is the Tom Hartman Program.
1: This is the Tom Hartman Program. I am Alex Lawson, Executive Director of Social Security Works. I am sitting in for Tom for a couple more days here. It is my great pleasure and honor to be back with you. I've been doing sort of thematic shows, trying also to have an arc through the entire time that I've been guest hosting. So today, broader theme, we only lose if we forget what we're fighting for. We only lose if we forget what we're fighting for. As long as we can remember that we have all the tools that we need to build the country and the world that we want to live in. All power comes from the people. All wealth created by labor, the people. The people have all of the power, have all of the tools that we need to build the country and the world that we want to live in. It's all us. There's no one coming to save us. It's up to us. And although that could be terrifying, if you look at it from the right perspective, it is incredibly empowering because it means that our vision, collectively, the things that we want, education, great education for everybody without leaving people in horrible debt. The best healthcare in the world for every person in this country. You get sick, you get the care that you need. No copays, no deductibles. It's not just possible, it's easy. We just have to remember what we're fighting for. A secure retirement after working a lifetime. A diplomacy and peace-based foreign policy that builds unity around the globe so that we're not just minutes away on the doomsday clock from global annihilation. And a world filled with joy and whimsy and time for us to enjoy our time here. That's not too much to ask. That's not a Pollyanna-ish thing. That is entirely possible. And all we have to do is identify the problem. It is less than 1,000 billionaires in this country who are controlling all of the wealth, it seems, who are gaining all of the wealth that's created by labor. It's going into their pockets and not ours. And those are policy choices. We have the power. We create the wealth. We can change the policies. Identify the problems. Billionaires. And then fix the problems. Billionaires. And it's simple. Have them pay their fair share. It makes no sense that the richest person in the world, Elon Musk or Jeff Bezos or any of those guys, are paying less in taxes than the workers who are actually producing the wealth that is accruing in their bank accounts. Simple. Social Security? Oh, it's a crisis. No, it's not. Social Security is not a problem. It's a solution. What's the problem? Billionaires. They don't pay in on all of their income like the vast majority of us do. What's the solution? Have billionaires pay in at the same rate on all of their income just like the rest of us do. And then not only do we not face a benefit cut of around 20% in 2032, we can expand benefits for everybody. The best healthcare in the world for every person in this country. Well, how can you afford it? We can't afford not to. When we do that, we save hundreds of billions of dollars a year by giving all people guaranteed high quality, the highest quality healthcare. We can pay for other things. Obviously, investing in education for the people in this country, that pays for itself. That is the wisest investment that we can make. I won't go into my favorite definitely up there in my favorite. How about municipal services? How about roads and bridges and infrastructure that works for us and high-speed broadband in rural America? This is all possible It's not a question of money. It's a question of political will. So all we have to do is remember that we have the power. Alone, we can be ignored. But when we stand together, we cannot be ignored. One voice can be ignored. Millions of people raising our voices together cannot be ignored. And in fact, when we fight, we win. And I'll tell you what, I've been traveling around this country to every nook and cranny, standing in front of hospitals that are going to close because of the $1 trillion that was cut from Medicaid, hundreds of billions from the Affordable Care Act. And people are fighting. I've been standing in front of Social Security offices that have been gutted, that are ghost offices, and telling people, this is our money. We paid for it. People are fighting. And when we fight, we do win. As in life, in all things, it's often two steps forward, one step back. It's often that things that are broken can't be fixed, but we can build new things, better things. And let's zoom in a little bit on the two steps forward, one step back. The Supreme Court, which is a fully corporate billionaire controlled court, had some rulings, one of them disastrous. So I'm doing the step back first. They ruled that the executive, that the president, can fire without cause independent agency heads, giving him more power to control the civil service and the apparatus of the state and locating that in the executive. Again, serving to unbalance the Congress and the White House are co-equal branches of government. But the Supreme Court is saying, you know, we're going to give more power to the executive. It's going to have more power located in it. This is the same White House that is just driven by greed, malice, corruption, and incompetence. Hello, the reflecting pool. The guy drove his motorcade down the reflecting pool and then wonders why the paint is peeling. That is terrible. But there was a narrow ruling on the Fed, that the independence of the Fed will stand right now. And that is a bit of a step forward. That is a useful step forward. And really coming up in a lot of calls, also the Supreme Court ruled against the Republicans' attempts to deny more people the ability to vote by restricting mail voting, vote by mail. And that is a step forward. So progress is not linear. Progress is oftentimes hard to even see in these moments of great adversity. But that's why the theme today is, as long as we don't despair, as long as we don't forget what we're fighting for, as long as we stay in this struggle together, we will win. That's my monologue. From now on, I'm going to be taking calls from you all day on the Tom Hartman program. I want to hear what you think about what's going on and how we can build this future together. I'm going to go to David CPT. David, you're on the line.
2: Let's see. I was interested in one of the Supreme Court rulings, but earlier, just a couple of calls ago, somebody was mentioning the whether or not Bill Clinton looted Social Security. I would urge him to just do a quick Google search of a joke that W. Bush made. It's called the trifecta joke. And it happened right after 9/11. And when George Bush Jr. would go into speeches, you know, you're supposed to give a little joke when you open up. And so his joke was called the trifecta joke. And it was, when I was making promises on the campaign trail to never loot Social Security, to never, I'm trying to remember the three parts of it. I didn't, it was a national security, we weren't at war, didn't have a national security crisis, and now I'm going to just have to loot Social Security. And so George Bush Jr. looted Social Security, and he didn't put it on the budget. And of course, when Obama came into office, he then put the numbers into the budget, and that of course made the national debt climb like crazy. And they tried to blame it on Obama. But
1: so, David, I want to correct a couple things. George W. Bush did not loot Social Security. He attempted to privatize it, which is what looting would be, handing it over to Wall Street. But we defeated him. And Social Security has never added to the deficit or the debt because it can't. So these are these pieces of misinformation that are out there that we really need to be vigilant to get the facts and fight against. I invite you to go to socialsecurityworks.org. We have the law that shows no borrowing authority for Social Security. Thank you for listening to the Tom Hartman program.
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problems existed. Growth was uneven and inflation periodically high, but income inequality was low. Jobs provided benefits, and Main Street businesses were the drivers of the economy. There were only three television networks, and in my house, we watched them on a TV with an antenna that we fiddled with to make the picture clearer. That all seems awfully quaint today. Pensions disappeared for private sector employees years ago. Most community banks were gobbled up by mega banks in the 1990s. Today, five banks control 50% of the commercial banking industry, which is self-mushroomed to the point where finance enjoys about 25% of all corporate profits. Union membership fell by 50%. 94% of the jobs created between 2005 and 2015 were temp or contractor jobs without benefits. People working multiple gigs to make ends meet is increasingly the norm. Real wages have been flat or even declining. The chances that an American born in 1990 will earn more than their parents are down to 50%. For Americans born in 1940, the same figure was 92%. Thanks to Milton Friedman, Jack Welch, and other corporate titans, the goals of large companies began to change in the early 70s and early 1980s. The notion they espoused, that a company exists only to maximize its share price, became gospel in business schools and boardrooms around the country. Companies were pushed to adopt shareholder value as their sole measuring stick. Hostile takeovers, shareholder lawsuits, and later activist hedge funds served as prompts to ensure the managers were committed to profitability at all costs. On the flip side, CEOs were granted stock options for the first time that wedded their individual gain to the company's share price. The ratio of CEO to worker pay rose from 20 to 1 in 1965 to 271 to 1 in 2016. Benefits were streamlined and reduced, and the relationship between company and employee weakened to become more transactional. Simultaneously, the major banks grew and evolved as Depression-era regulations separating consumer lending and investment banking were abolished. Financial deregulation started under Ronald Reagan in 1980 and culminated in the Financial Services Modernization Act of 1999 under Bill Clinton that really set the banks loose. The securities industry grew 500% as a share of GDP between 1980 and the 2000s, while ordinary bank deposits shrank from 70 to 50%. Financial products multiplied as even Main Street companies were driven to pursue financial engineering to manage their affairs. GE, my dad's old company, and once a beacon of manufacturing, became the fifth biggest financial institution in the country by 2007. With improved technology and new access to global markets, American companies realized they could outsource manufacturing, information technology, and customer service to Chinese and Mexican factories and Indian programmers and call centers. U.S. companies outsourced and offshored 14 million jobs by 2013, many of which had previously been filled by domestic workers at higher wages. This resulted in lower prices, higher efficiencies, and some new opportunities, but also increased pressures on American workers who now had to compete in a global labor pool. Automation started out on farms earlier in the century with tractors and then migrated to factories in the 1970s. Manufacturing employment began to slip around 1978 as wage growth began to fall. Median wages used to go up in lockstep with productivity and GDP growth before diverging sharply in the 1970s. Since 1973, productivity has skyrocketed relative to the hourly compensation of the average wage earner. How workers are compensated and how their companies perform stopped even being aligned over the same period. Even as corporate profitability has soared to record highs, workers are earning less. The share of GDP going to wages has fallen from almost 54% in 1970 to 44% in 2013, while the share going to corporate profits went from 4% to 11%. Being a shareholder has been great for your bottom line. Being a worker, not so much. Today, inequality has surged to historic levels, with benefits flowing increasingly to the top 1% and 20% of earners due to an aggregation of capital at the top and increased winner-take-all economics. Top 1% have accrued 52% of the real income growth in America since 2009. Technology is a big part of this story, as it tends to lead to a small handful of winners. Studies have shown that everyone is less happy in an unequal society, even those at the top. The wealthy experience higher levels of depression and suspicion in unequal societies. Apparently, being high status is easier when you don't feel bad about it. Companies can now prosper, grow, and mint record profits without hiring many people or increasing wages. Both job creation and wage growth have been weaker than the top-line economic growth would suggest since the 1970s. In each of the last several decades, the economy has created lower percentage

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1: Agriculture is our culture and what we feed ourselves, what we grow, and what we grow, be ideas or plants, we share with others. You plant something and you're proud of it, you share it with your neighbors, you plant something and you don't have great ideas on what's causing it not to grow, you go and ask your neighbors. We're all part of one big global society.
0: I couldn't agree more. Creating that community, creating that understanding that we're all in it together, understanding that unlike what Elon Musk says, empathy or our ability to see ourselves in others is our superpower as a species. That is what has allowed humanity to create civilization, and that is what allows humanity to perfect our civilization and create in this country a more perfect union. It's up to us to do that. And what the tech broligarchs and Wall Street and all of the billions of dollars and trillions of dollars spent over decades and decades of propaganda to atomize us, to make us feel alone. It's not an accident. It's a top-down plan that is aimed at making us feel powerless, because when we are in community, it is impossible to ignore our own power. Grant, thanks so much for calling in. I'm going to go to Dave, also in Washington, watching on XM.
2: Why won't anybody answer the big elephant in the room on Medicare? Is that people don't put in applications for Medicare. The doctors do. That's the ones who do the fraud. So why aren't they going after Rick Scott? Why aren't they going after all these people that defrauded Medicare? Why are they going after the people for Medicare? I don't understand it. The people have nothing to do with it. They just pay into it, and then the doctor prescribes it. So what's going on?
0: I agree with you. Answer, though, I think you know. I think you do understand. The billionaires don't care about the people. So the billionaires don't want to point the finger at their own henchmen like Rick Scott, who is guilty of the largest, was found guilty of the largest Medicare fraud, I believe, still in the nation's history. They only are interested in one thing, the destruction of Medicare. They're interested in the destruction of the great society programs that LBJ put into place as doing his part to create a more perfect union, building on the New Deal and FDR. And I think, remembering the story of LBJ, a very imperfect person who was thrust into a place that he dreamed of his entire life, but thrust in there under circumstances that he said he wished he would give everything to not sit in that seat. But then he took that moment and he realized that where we were as a people was building a new path forward at the time. And it was not from a place of ease. It was not puppies and rainbows as far as the eye can see. The reason we created Medicare was because corporate insurance would not insure people over the age of 65. The reason we created Medicaid was because corporate insurance would not serve the people who needed health care but did not have the resources to pay or were extremely aged. And, that's the dual eligible comes a little bit later. But the point is, across it all, is the same story. The reason we see the things that we see happening is because the billionaires want that to happen. And the billionaires are always going to point the finger at the people and be like, yeah, you are the problem, right? Oh, the reason that that this happened is because of you. It's a huge tactic of theirs to shift blame and make the American people feel like it's our fault. And it is not. It is no one's fault that they need to get health care. Everyone is just one illness or injury away from being in desperate, dire need of getting health care. The people are not the problem. The billionaires are the problem. So with all things, Medicare is the same. The problem are the billionaires. So the solution is in fixing the problem. Billionaires. We have billionaires pay their fair share, and we can create a system that works for everybody. In fact, building that system saves us money because we're getting ripped off so hard. Bob in New York, watching on Free Speech TV.
3: Yes, good afternoon. You're doing a great job. I want to address the housing bill, but in part of that, just the senator from here, Charles Schumer, a quote, you know, that he made yesterday was just that, well, failure to sign this bill will make it more difficult to for people to get affordable housing. Well, is that really a fight back? I mean, duh, we know that. And I think that it really exposes, again, the need for, yes, maybe youthful, not to be ageist, but more invigorated leadership within the Democratic Party, because it's responses like that Schumer made that really turns people off and saying, you know, they're really not fighting. Now, you know, there was some hope here in my home city of New York, you know, in the past week that people are fed up with that, but we need it all over the country. So once again, thanks for having me and good job.
0: Thanks so much, Bob. Thanks for the call. I don't think we want to get me started on my disappointments in Senator Schumer. I agree completely that what people are demanding, what we're seeing in vote after vote after vote, is for politicians to stand up and fight. On this particular statement, I'm also going to wait and see if the, you know, if the pocket veto does happen and then it goes back to Congress. The bill did pass with a veto proof majority. And then I think it will be seen whether Congress is going to fight. I would have loved a statement that said we are going to fight for affordable housing for the American people. But I also think that Democrats need to go far beyond saying we're going to, you know, ensure that this bill crosses the finish line. They need to actually lay out a comprehensive vision to deal with the housing crisis happening across this country, primarily driven, again, by private equity and the billionaires, Wall Street billionaires, who see housing not as somewhere that people live, but as a means to extract more wealth from the American people so that they can buy another golden yacht. And as long as we allow policies to be in place, don't have safeguards against private equity doing that, then we're just going to see more and more and more of that. That's what's happening. That's what's causing the housing crisis, part of the affordability crisis. You know, you got housing out of reach. You've got gas and groceries out of reach. You've got inflation raging. This is just bad news, but
3: healthcare.
0: It's also, of course, healthcare. Thank you, Bob. We just saw for the first time in a decade, I believe, or longer, that less than 50% of Americans say that they can actually afford their healthcare. So more than half of Americans say they just can't afford healthcare. And healthcare is not even something that you should have to afford. Healthcare should be a guaranteed right. That's how you do healthcare. And Bob, I know you know this. I know Tom's listeners know this. But just to remind everyone once again, the question isn't how are you going to pay for guaranteeing healthcare. Guaranteeing healthcare with something like Medicare for All saves hundreds of billions of dollars a year. The report just came out. We spend close to $6 trillion. It's $5.5 trillion-ish. Dollars on healthcare. We spend the most money on healthcare of any country, and amongst advanced economies, we have the worst health outcomes. So we're getting ripped off on healthcare. We're getting ripped off on housing, on groceries, on oil, extractive industries, on everything, because Wall Street and the tech broligarchs don't look at anything as anything other than a way to extract wealth from us to put in their pockets, to upwardly redistribute the fruits of our labor into their pockets. But Just like there are policies that make that easy for them to do now, there are policies that we can put in place that reverse that, that say that private equity and Wall Street hedge funders and the tech broligarchs do not have the ability to do whatever they want to the American people, that the American people is where power comes from. To the theme of the show, all power comes from people. All power comes from the people. Even the implied powers of the presidency that I was talking about, which are nearly unlimited, they come at the end of the day from the people. All power comes from the people. So you can't look at what exists now and think, oh, well, this is just the way it is. It's not. It's just the way we're allowing it to be right now. So we need to have leaders who see that and understand that people want a new way forward, a country that works for working people. And that's not just Democrats who want that. Republicans are yearning for that. Donald Trump got into office by pretending that he cared about that, right? That's what he did. When policies aren't delivering for the people, they start questioning whether democracy can deliver for the people. And in that breach is where the authoritarian rushes in and they say, oh, it's not the billionaires who are stealing everything. It's not the billionaires that are the problem. It's the immigrants. It's not the billionaires. It's these other guys. It's a trick as old as tyranny itself. But the solution is as old as the trick, and it's solidarity, remembering that all power comes from us, and we express it through our vote, through our voices, and through our collective action. And right now, in this moment of great adversity, I have a tremendous amount of hope, Bob, that we are going to see solidarity flourish and build the future that works for us. And we do need leadership that recognizes that and runs with it. But I don't wait for politicians, because you'll be waiting forever. The people need to lead the way and the politicians follow. Bob, thank you so much for your call. I'm going to go to Joe listening on the great WCPT in Chicago. Joe, you are on the line.
4: Good. I appreciate your wealth of information. And I just want to comment on the election in New York and Madami's candidates cleaning up on a clean slate win. And I believe part of that is based on something that I always call in and talk about, is the Democrats just don't have a strong leadership team communicating a clear, coherent message. They don't know what they stand for. If you ask Democratic politicians, should they go more liberal or more moderate, you're going to get answers all over the map. They need a clear, direct policies that they represent. The Social Security is a good issue. They just need a clean policy that says we're going to start taxing people that earn the cap more and more money as they earn more and more money, and this will make it solvent and allow us to expand benefits, period.
0: Period.
4: Say when you're 18, you're automatically enrolled to you're automatically enrolled to vote, and you will be re-enrolled whenever you change your ID. Period. You know, and of course the Republicans will attack all those individual policies for various things, real and imagined, which gives the Democrats a big end. We are providing you things. The Republicans offer nothing. They just claim what we're offering is bad without anything to offer that's good. But they just for some issue comes up, the media will ask all kinds of different Democratic politicians what they think, instead of saying that this is a serious issue, we need to get some information, and we'll come back with a statement. All the Democrats feel they're entitled to respond to whatever happens at the very moment, and you get 100 different answers on an issue.
0: I hear you,
4: and
0: Joe.
4: And that just confuses the voters. They do not know what they stand for.
0: And I think that that's a really important point. And I think that what you're seeing, what the elections in New York show as well, is that when politicians stand up for something, and the something is going to be things that are deeply popular with the American people, right? It's not rocket science. Expanding Social Security is popular across the ideological spectrum. Democrats, independents, Republicans, everybody loves it. I have polling that shows even self-identified libertarians want billionaires and the ultra wealthy to pay the same rate as the rest of us by getting rid of the cap, which says you only pay in on the first $184,500. And then after that, not a nickel more. Just get rid of the cap, modify the cap so that the ultra wealthy pay the same rate as the rest of us, and expand benefits. Let's talk about expanding public education, expanding postal banking. There's a great one. There are ideas that are super popular. And if the Democrats and Democratic leadership tell people that that is what we stand for, they're going to find themselves winning just like Mamdani's slate did in New York. We'll be right back after this break.
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0: We're talking about power. What is power? Where does it come from? The answer is the people. And how do we beat concentrated money power with people power every time? That's how we win. People power. They might have money, but we've got people. Andy, listening on XM, calling from Washington, you're on the line.
1: Okay, so you're talking about power, and that rolls in with me. I hear people complaining about everything, but I never hear anybody talking about how we're going to restructure it if we get into a position of power again. How we're going to put safe blocks in so that the DOJ doesn't just report to the executive branch, so we have an enforcement arm of the law. How we're going to expand the court, the Supreme Court, to the proper jurisdictions that we have, at the very least, with one extra vote to break ties. These are simple things that can be done. It appears to me, I like to think that I'm progressive, but I find it difficult sometimes, even though I do vote Democratic, it's hard to vote for people that can't even play a game of chess, a mental game of chess in their head. They've been doing, as in they, the Republican Party, have been setting this up for decades, and nothing has been done to curtail anything.
0: Andy, I understand and I hear your frustration, and I share it on so many levels. And the only answer is people power. But also, I will say there are a fantastic number of people who are fighting tooth and nail every day to get some of the policies that you are talking about put in place. I've interviewed some of them on the Tom Hartman show when I was guest hosting. So we don't want to get.
1: Well, they talk about it. Okay, sorry.
0: Go ahead.
1: I interrupted you. I'm sorry. Well, they talk about it, yes, but I've never seen anything put forward to take away their qualified immunity so that if they put things in place or vote for things that actually hurt the people instead of helping them, that they can be held accountable. Just things of that nature. If like the justices on the Supreme Court, they're supposed to be an ethics thing that they report to, but half of them are taking money from billionaires and going on trips and whatnot. They find the proof and then nothing happens to them. That's
0: so
1: ridiculous.
0: Absolutely hear you on that. And I would suggest you follow Lisa Graves, one of the best court watchers there is. It is true that we need to do stuff. But what I'm also saying is the work on what needs to be done is happening, right? And I've talked about this a lot this week while I've been hosting, that it isn't like we have to then come up with all the solutions because we are starting from zero. We're not. We're building on ideas and movements that have been ongoing for generations. So there are enormous amounts of policies out there that can address what you're talking about. What we need is the political will to do that. And that is the key.
1: Can I ask you one last question?
0: We're going to have to go out to a break right now. Thank you so much, Andy. Lisa Graves, check her out. You'll get some really good information about the Supreme Court, how corrupt it is, and what we can do.

0: I believe hour has already flown by, but to make it fly by more, let's bring on Billy, who I believe disagrees with me about health care in the U.S. Billy, you are on the line calling from Texas.
1: Yes, sir. I think we probably disagree about a lot more than that, but be that as it may, we've got the best health care system in the world in this country. And
0: on what measure are you making that statement?
1: We have more people to get maternal
0: mortality.
1: You don't have people dying. You don't have people dying in the streets in this country.
0: You do have 36,000 people dying every year because of a lack of health insurance, which only happens in America.
1: I don't know that to be true. You should Google it.
0: I mean, yes, I am a health policy expert. This is what I do for a living. You're just stating we have the best healthcare in the world, where you should just Google Century Foundation U.S. healthcare, and you'll get a report that shows not only do we not have the best healthcare in the world,
1: single payer is the answer, especially in view of what's been happening in Minnesota for the last few years.
0: You have to go further on that. So what I would say is that you look at other countries. I don't know what you mean about look at Minnesota.
1: The healthcare fraud in Minnesota.
0: Oh, okay. So one thing to note there, Billy, is that it would be way easier to identify and root out fraud in a single payer system, a universal system. And we don't have to just make things up. You know, we've got the best healthcare in the world. No, we don't. There's data. You can look at rates of morbidity and mortality and compare that with other countries' rates of morbidity and mortality. The easiest one is life expectancy. Just Google life expectancy U.S. versus any of the European countries, any country with guaranteed health care. And I'll also say, because I know that you are, you know, a free market kind of guy, they're not all single payer systems. Single payer is actually just one of the ways that you can guarantee health care. There are private insurers in other countries, but other countries don't let them delay and deny care for profit. They don't let them kill people for profit. And there's a great PBS documentary, Sick Around the World, that I really think, if you can stomach it, I really think you should check it out. And I really hope, I really do for you, I really hope that you never actually learn just how bad our healthcare system is. Because what I've found in my, over 21 years of doing this, I worked in outreach clinics before I got into policy to try to change things at the policy level. What you will find is that people who don't need healthcare are the ones who really believe that we have really great healthcare. Only 10% of the population at any one time is interacting with the health system. 90% of people aren't. And so that's the con that corporate health insurance plays on. They know that most people are not interacting with the system. But I will tell you, ask someone who is. Ask someone with a chronic condition. Ask someone with cancer or MS. Ask someone who is dealing with delays and denials by corporate insurance, either in employer-sponsored insurance or in privatized Medicare, which they call Medicare Advantage. And you will find that the system works terribly at delivering health care and wonderfully at delivering money and profits for the billionaires and Wall Street. The one concession I will give you, and I will because I am a policy expert, I know the data. We have really, really good health care for rich people. Rich people can get extremely good healthcare in the United States of America. So sometimes it's like, oh, yeah, well, why did the sheik of what country come over here? And you're like, well, it's because they're rich. And so rich people can get really good health care. The problem is that the vast majority of the American people are not billionaires or ultra wealthy who fly their private jets from wherever to get rich care. The vast majority of people are being delivered the worst health care of all advanced economies while also paying the highest prices. So just your conservatism, like your small C conservatism, should really look at how much money we spend on healthcare and how much we could save by moving to a system that guarantees healthcare for everyone. And that's the conservative argument for moving to a single payer system that guarantees healthcare for everyone in this country. We only have a really short time left, so I'm gonna try to take a call. Brian, listening on KBCS. Brian, you're on the line.
2: Well, it's a short time. I called about a pocket veto. You had an interaction with a guy, 30 minutes ago about whether Trump not signing the bill, it will just become a law after 10 days. If I understand right, a pocket veto means it will become a law only if Congress is in session. But of course, Mike Johnson will play those games and whatnot and just call them out of session if that's how they need to play it and do Donald Trump's bidding. So this bill will not become a law just by default if Trump doesn't sign it, is my understanding. But I don't
0: Brian,
2: know if you have any thoughts
0: great,
2: about knowledge of a pocket veto.
0: It's a great point. I think what the caller was saying is that the bill had passed with veto-proof majority, so Congress could take action still. But you are right. Mike Johnson acting against Donald Trump is not something that we've seen previously, so there's no reason to think that we'd see it now. But the people just have to keep fighting and demanding housing affordability and other policies for the people. We'll be right back.

0: This is the Tom Hartman Program.
1: Our book today in the Tom Hartman Book Club is The Fight for the Soul of the Democratic Party by John Nichols. This is from the preface. Political parties have histories. In many countries, these histories are told with reverence and respect for their roles in breaking the bonds of colonialism or battling fascism, in defining the character of a country or in opposing malignant tendencies. Not so in the United States. The histories of our major political parties are rarely told. Rather, parties are understood as mere shells into which great men and women climb when they need a place on the ballot or a separate fundraising apparatus. Dixiecrat segregationists decamp from the Democratic ballot line to the Republican line, transforming both parties. The youngest of Franklin Roosevelt's New Deal Democrats lived long enough to watch in horror as the rules they had established to protect Americans from Wall Street speculation were undone by Bill Clinton and his new Democrats. The path I took in writing this book began with the consideration of how the Republican Party of Abraham Lincoln and the radical Reconstructionists of the 1860s became the party of Donald Trump and the xenophobic white nationalists of the 2010s. I wondered how it had changed so drastically that it made a lie of Dwight Eisenhower's 1954 observation that, quote, should any political party attempt to abolish Social Security, unemployment insurance, and eliminate labor laws, you would not hear of that party again in our political history, end quote. There are no more Eisenhowers in the Republican Party, and that explains a lot. The supposed adults in the room, the Paul Ryans and Mitch McConnells, undoubtedly recognized the absurdity and awfulness of the Tea Party agenda in 2011, yet they adopted it largely without question. They thought they could control the right-wing base of their party. Instead, they forged a party that was ripe for takeover by Trump, a charlatan who wore his bigotry on his sleeve. If the Republican Party bartered off most of what was noble in its history long before Trump began to seriously consider a presidential bid, the hustler who wrote The Art of the Deal merely closed that deal. But what of the Democratic Party? In the 2010s, the Democrats were as inept and visionless as the Republicans were calculating and cruel. When Trump assumed the presidency after the 2016 election that the Democrats should have won by a landslide, bolstered by the Republican Congress that was ready to follow the lead of a desperate and damaged narcissist, the crisis came into focus. It was not the Republican Party that was ruining our politics. Rather, the lack of a coherent and appealing opposition to the Republicans was the problem. So what were the roots of that crisis? It is too shallow to blame Hillary Clinton or the bumbling strategists that mounted her 2016 campaign. It's too easy to point an accusatory finger at the consultants and candidates who kept losing to the empty suits that Mitch McConnell was running for the Senate. Something much deeper was amiss. The Democratic Party had abandoned what was visionary in its past to become the managerial party of Bill Clinton and the surrender caucus that showed up whenever the party was in a position to prevail. For some, it was sufficient to see President Clinton and the new Democrats as the source of the disease. But that was also shallow. The Democratic Party began pulling its punches long before both Clintons arrived on the scene. The more I trace the roots of the decay of a party that could not beat Nixon or Reagan or George Bush or George W. Bush or Donald Trump, the closer I got to the last days of Franklin Roosevelt's presidency and to the great unraveling that began when Harry Truman was maneuvered into the 1944 Democratic ticket by the party bosses and Southern segregationists who knew FDR was dying and wanted to bury the New Deal with him. Truman, who was willing to compromise with the bosses, established a pattern of ideological and strategic concession by the party that extends to this day. But Truman didn't just grab the nomination, the vice presidency, and the promise of the presidency in a vacuum. He came to power after a struggle. The more I focused on that definitional fight, the clearer it became that the lost soul of the Democratic Party was a man, and his name was Henry Wallace. Wallace has been so thoroughly written out of our popular history that he's often confused with a politician who was his polar opposite, Alabama segregationist George Wallace. Even those who knew bits and pieces of the good Wallace's story imagine him as a tragic figure who, after a brief moment of New Deal glory, was ruined by the excesses of his idealism. Wallace was an idealist, arguably with Eleanor Roosevelt, Wendell Willkie, and A. Philip Randolph, one of America's greatest idealists among the cadre of dreamers who remade America in the late 1930s and early 1940s. Indeed, the bare-bones biography of Henry Wallace is sufficient to identify him as one of the most striking political figures in American history. A progressive Republican editor and farmer from Iowa who supported Roosevelt in the 1932 campaign that realigned American politics, Wallace became an original member of FDR's cabinet and turned the Department of Agriculture into the roaring engine of the New Deal. He so impressed the president that in 1940, Roosevelt forced the Democratic Party to accept Wallace as his running mate in an audacious bid for a third term. John Nichols is the author of the book, The Fight for the Soul of the Democratic Party.

0: Jenny on Free Speech TV. Jenny, you're on the line.
1: My daughter and I both get Medicare. And every year, irregardless, we get raises in our premiums. I don't mean Social Security itself premiums. Obviously, those are separate. It just happens to be Blue Cross Blue Shield for our supplementals. And we get like $40 each raises in our premiums. I mean, they're up over $300 a piece now. And I'm going, do they have a right to do this every year? And what can I possibly do? It's. I mean, obviously, they're trying to push us off an advantage or something, but I just wondered how I could look it up, how I could handle it at all.
0: I hear the pressure behind your question, and so it's just, it's what drives me to do what I do every day, which is fight for systems that don't put those financial pressures on people. Premiums are skyrocketing across the board because of policies that Donald Trump has put into place in his one big, beautiful bill, as he calls it, which is just a disaster for American healthcare. I rightly call it the healthcare apocalypse. It is not only closing hospitals around the country. It is not only closing nursing homes around the country. It also is, but it is also just skyrocketing premiums across the board, both in the employer, in Medicare Advantage, which is just privatized Medicare, and in traditional Medicare, because the way it works is it's one healthcare system. We pretend it's not, but it's one healthcare system. So when one part of it pulls up so astronomically, every other part is also pulled up, which is why you're seeing record premium increases in almost every place and the second highest premium increases in traditional Medicare. It's all related to this Republican healthcare apocalypse that was enacted into law, voted on by every single Republican in Congress and signed into law by Donald Trump. And Jenny, the way we fight back, there's a short term. We can put in some bills that could restrain the excess cost growth. We should, because we need to protect people right now. But the real solution is to eliminate premiums completely, right? We need to eliminate
1: the insurance companies. I know.
0: Right. We need to eliminate. We need to eliminate the concept.
1: Yeah, I was a marcher in all this, but I worked during a period of time when I had to work, I was a single parent. I had to work two jobs, like at $8 an hour. They wouldn't give me any more than that. And I had to work a job under the table to make a third job.
0: Jenny, I want to thank you for your call. And I want to just say that the path forward is clear. Our goal is clear. We need a national health system that delivers health care, not profits to corporations and the billionaires. And when we do that, that is when we can have really rational and predictable costs for everybody. And those costs will be substantially lower for individuals, substantially lower for the country as a whole, and we will get better care. I'm Alex Lawson, filling in for Tom Hartman on the Tom Hartman Program. We'll be right back after this break, taking more of your calls.

0: Democracy does belong to all of us because it is a human idea that we created. It does not stand apart from us. And all the power that we have, we can wield towards the good. And Noel is such a shining example, along with everyone, 47 weeks out there in the Everglades demanding justice. And justice was served in one instance, a decisive victory that is the starter pistol on a longer struggle of accountability and justice that we will never yield on. We will never yield, because if we do, we will allow that evil back into our lives in an even greater form. So not only are we going to celebrate the closure of Alligator Alcatraz, we are going to shut down these detention torture centers around the country. We are going to abolish ICE. We are going to ensure that Stephen Miller and his ilk are held to the highest account, be that The Hague or whether we do it domestically. But this is what we can do when we work together, is we can fight back and we can win.
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Hey, kids of Gallatin Valley, we've got a show just for you. Monday, Tuesday, and Thursday afternoons from 4 to 5, we air Kids GVM on KGVM Bozeman, 95.9 FM and KGVM.org, featuring episodes of a science program called Brains On and children's stories. The K is for kids.

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3: I am so glad we got to visit the bookstore together, Violet.
1: Yeah, I love books. And I finally got my very own copy of your books, Molly.
3: Oh, you mean Earthfriend Forever and Road Trip Earth? Yay, I'll be sure to tell Sandin and Mark that you... Oh, wait, is that Gungador down the street coming out of a dance studio?
1: It totally is. What is he wearing?
3: Gungador! Gungador, wait up!
4: Huh? Oh, it's Molly and Fred! Hello! Gungador has just become champion of Zumba!
1: Wow. Hey, what's that you're wearing, Gungador?
4: This? Oh, this is Gungador's new invention! The Better Sweater Sweater! Wear this sweater when exercising!
3: But won't that make you extra hot and sweaty?
4: Correct! Sweat more! 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Saves all your sweat! You can wring sweater out and use litter!
1: What will you use all that sweat for?
4: For so many things! Water flowers, wash between toes, give cool hairstyle to dog! Come here, give Gungador big sweaty hug! It's good for you!
5: So wet now.
3: Oh, I'm so wet.
4: Yes! Feel the power of sweat. Sweat keeps you cool. Cool like Gungador. Good to see you, friends. Gungador needs snack now. Goodbye.
1: Bye.
3: Bye.
1: You know what? Now that I'm not hugging Gungador, I can feel a breeze. I do feel cooler.
3: Yeah, me too. The Gungador sweat is evaporating into the air, and it's taking some of our body heat with it. I guess that's what happens when humans sweat, too.
1: Are all humans and Gungadors the only animals that sweat? Does sweat do anything else besides cool us off?
3: Great questions. Let's find out, and we can tell Gungador all about it later. You're listening to Brains On from APM Studios. I'm Molly Bloom, and my co-host today is Violet from Rock Hill, South Carolina. Hi, Violet.
1: Hi.
3: Today, we're all about sweat, sweet sweat.
1: Yeah, I want to know what sweat actually is and why we get sweaty.
3: Our listeners want to know, too. Check it out.
6: Hi, my name is Kenzie. I live in Minneapolis, Minnesota. And my question is, where does sweat come from and why is it so stinky?
7: My name is Donovan from Elizabethtown, Pennsylvania. My question is, why do we sweat when we're hot?
8: My name is Elliot from Atlanta, Georgia. My question is, why do we sweat and how does it work?
9: My name is Vance from Sioux Falls, South Dakota. My question is, what causes us to sweat and how does it help us cool down? I got this because I'm in Taekwondo and I get very sweaty.
10: Hi, I'm Jane from Austin, Texas. And my question is, how does sweat form?
11: My name is Lila. I'm an 11-year-old from Auckland, New Zealand. My question is, why do we sweat? How does our body produce sweat?
3: Such excellent questions. Violet, are you a person who gets sweaty?
11: Yes, definitely.
3: Yeah, and I imagine where you live in South Carolina, it's probably hot sometimes. Does it get humid too?
11: Sometimes.
3: So does your sweat smell to you?
11: Not really. Not to me.
3: Do other people's sweat smell to you?
1: My brother's, yes.
3: How old's your brother?
1: 7.
3: So you say, please take a bath. It's time. So what are some of your favorite ways to cool down when you're really hot and sweaty?
1: I like to cool down with like water balloons if we have any. I also like to play with the hose in a pool. So really, like, I like to cool down with water.
3: Very good ideas. Well, I know the perfect way to get some answers to our sweat questions. Come with me to the Brains On Inventorium, where we keep all the cool stuff that we use to explore the world.
1: Whoa, look at all this stuff. That's the Explorer over there. The door to the hall slides. And there's elevator. Hey, what's that shiny rock in the display case?
12: That's a crystal.
3: And over here, ta-da, the Atom, the amazing truck of minimization, ATOM. This sweet machine here will let us travel inside the human body to explore sweatiness from the inside out. Want to go for a ride?
1: Heck yeah.
3: Perfect. Oh, there's Mark. Hey, Mark, you got a minute to help me and Violet?
13: Hey, Molly. Hi, Violet. I was working on this triple-decker sandwich fabricator, but I was just about to take a break. The lettuce tube on this thing keeps malfunctioning.
1: Whoa.
3: Do you want to be our host?
13: Oh, wow. I've been practicing for this. You want to hear?
14: You're listening to Brains On. I'm Molly Bloom. Pretty good, right?
3: Hang on. Sorry, Mark. Not Brains On host. Violet and I want to check out how sweat works, so we're going to take the Atom for a spin, and we need someone sweaty as a host.
13: Oh, cool. No problem. I definitely worked up a sweat trying to attach the mayonnaise and mustard tanks, so I'm good to go.
3: Okay, Mark, you just sit in this chair and relax. Violet, let's fire up the Atom. You're on the co-pilot controls right here next to me.
1: Molly, there's only one control over here, and it's a big blue button that says shrink.
3: Yep. Hit it, Violet. Now that we're tiny, just gotta fly into one of Mark's pores so we can see his insides.
13: This part always tickles.
3: Okay, now that we're in Mark's body, I'll let the Atom's autopilot take over.
15: Welcome to Atom. I'm your guide, Tina. Please state your destination.
1: Take us to the sweat, please.
15: Fasten your seat belts. Sweat seeker, engage.
3: Check out the view screen, Violet. I think we're in Mark's bloodstream. You can see tons of red blood cells. They look like inner tubes.
1: I guess we're headed up to the heart. I can hear the heartbeats from here.
3: Aw, I always knew Mark was a big-hearted guy. This blood vessel we're in now looks a lot smaller than the one we were in before. We must be in one of the little veins close to the surface of the skin.
1: Whoa, I don't see blood cells anymore. Looks like we've taken a detour out of the bloodstream and into layers of something. Hey, Tina, where are we?
15: We're in the epidermis, the outer layer of skin. That's the part of human skin that contains sweat glands.
3: Oh, look up ahead there. I think that's a sweat gland. It says here on the Atom screen that sweat glands are a part of the body's sympathetic nervous system, which is made up of organs connected to the brain by nerves that pass information along the spinal cord.
1: Wait, sweat glands are organs? Like kidneys and lungs?
15: Correct. An organ is any group of tissues in your body that has a specific job. Your kidneys help filter out unwanted material from your body. Your lungs take in oxygen, and your sweat glands make sweat.
3: Adam says that humans have between 2 and 4 million sweat glands all over their bodies, with lots of those on the palms of the hands and soles of the feet, and more spread out over the rest of the whole body.
1: And sweat is basically just salty water, right? I know when I've gotten sweaty, I taste salt on my skin.
15: Correct again. Sweat is water and salt.
1: Wait, but why do we get stinky when we sweat? Salt water doesn't smell like anything, and sweaty people definitely smell like something.
15: Enhancing visuals on screen. Zooming in on eccrine glands.
3: Whoa, the sweat gland is also making some kind of cloudy goop.
15: Eccrine glands are a specific type of sweat gland. You also have apocrine sweat glands, which make sweat without the goop. That cloudy liquid is proteins and fatty acids, and those happen to be molecules that tiny things called bacteria find delicious. And you are covered with these pretty harmless bacteria.
3: Oh, that must be the bacteria grazing on the sweat goop now.
1: Wait, do bacteria eat sweat and poop out stinky smells?
15: Sort of. Bacteria break down those proteins and fatty acids into other molecules, which can have a smell, especially after a person goes through puberty and their body changes. That makes them create more hormones, and those can lead to smellier smells from sweat.
3: That's gross and awesome. Thanks, Tina. I think we've probably been inside Mark long enough. Can you take us back to the inventorium and re-enlarge, please?
15: Can do. Seatbelt still on? Okay, here we go.
13: Hey, you're back. How was it? Was I sweaty enough?
3: You were perfect.
1: Yeah, thanks, Mark.
13: My sweat is your sweat. Anytime. Violet, can you hand me that wrench? I need to get back to work on this lettuce tube.
1: Hey, Molly, what's in these jars over here?
3: That's some of our collection of mystery sounds. Do you want to open one?
1: I'll try this one.
3: Okay, let me unscrew the cap. Okay, here it is.

0: It kind of sounds like someone, like, crushing a can, maybe?
1: Ooh, excellent guess. Well, we're going to give you one more chance to guess and hear the answer after the credits. So, stick with us. We absolutely love seeing your drawings. If you're feeling inspired, may we suggest drawing Gungador's exercise class? Or maybe the Atom seeing how sweaty Mark actually is? Send those drawings to us at brainson.org/contact. And while you're there, you can send us mystery sounds, high fives, and questions.
0: Like this one.
2: Hi, my name is Jasper Cavanaugh. I am 9 years old and from Chapel Hill. 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
1: You're listening to Brands On. I'm Violet.
0: And I'm Molly. And we just came from exploring Mark's sweat glands. It was great.
1: I'm still thinking about how many sweat glands we have. Up to 4 million all over our skin? That's so many. Why do we have so many places we can sweat from? Are we the only animals who sweat? I have so many more questions.
0: I think I know someone who can answer some of them. Come with me. Her office is right down the hall.
2: Come on in. Oh, hey, Molly.
0: Hi, Anna. Violet, this is Anna Goldfield, who knows all kinds of stuff about science and humans. Anna, this is Violet.
2: Nice to meet you, Violet. What can I do for you?
1: I have some questions about sweat. Why do we sweat all over our bodies? Have humans always been sweaty?
2: Ooh, great questions. And I have something in one of my desk drawers here that will help me answer them. Hang on. Where did I put them? Notebook. Keys. Clown horn. Ah, 2 pairs of chronovision goggles. Virtual reality goggles that let you see into the past. Go ahead, put them on. I've got the controller right here. Check this out.
1: Whoa!
2: You're looking at the African savanna about 1 million years ago. Tell me what you see.
1: I see a big, open, grassy plain. It's daytime, and the sun is really shining. There are a few trees with shade underneath, but not many. It must be super hot.
2: Okay, I'm gonna zoom in a bit. How about now?
0: Ooh, I see a few lions napping under a tree. Oh, they're all sleepy and floppy. Ooh, one big male lion just yawned. Ooh, those are some serious teeth.
2: Sure are. And some of our early ancestors shared this landscape with big, dangerous predators like these lions. Now, lions usually hunt at night when it's cooler. Plus, they have really good night vision. So if you were, say, our early ancestor Homo erectus, bopping around Africa around 600,000 years ago, and you didn't have that feline night vision, you'd probably want to do your hunting and gathering when big predators were too sleepy to hunt you.
1: So during the day. But wouldn't it be too hot? I've seen museum exhibits of some of our early human relatives, and they were pretty hairy. Almost like a chimpanzee. It would be like hanging out in the sun with a sweater on.
2: Exactly. And chimpanzees like shady forests and don't spend a lot of time in direct sunlight. They do have sweat glands, and they sweat a bit, but they mostly pant to keep themselves cool, like dogs and other mammals. The way sweat works is that as it evaporates, it takes some body heat with it, bringing down the temperature of our skin. Chimps are just too hairy for sweating to work well for them.
0: So what happened?
2: Evolution, baby! Gradual change over generations in response to environmental conditions. Scientists think that this is right around the time when our ancestors gradually adapted to being able to tolerate being much more active in the heat and sunlight. So, 2 big things happened. Over time, their bodies started making more and more sweat glands all over the body, and body hair got thinner.
1: Don't you mean we lost it?
2: No! Cool fact alert, all of us humans actually have about the same amount of body hair as your average chimp. But chimp hair is much thicker and coarser, and ours is mostly very thin and downy soft.
1: Wow, I didn't know the thickness changed, but the amount didn't. I have as much hair as a chimp? That's wild!
0: And it's cool to think about some of our early sweaty ancestors out hunting on the grasslands. Thanks, Anna!
2: My pleasure! Now, if you'll excuse me, I'm going to use my chronovision goggles to watch some baby dinosaurs hatching. Later!
3: Brains on.
0: You know, Violet, human sweat is pretty special, but we're not the only animal to do it. Time for a little game of sweat or no sweat.

0: I'm going to name an animal, and you tell me if it sweats or not. Are you ready?
1: I think so.
0: Okay. Fish.
1: No sweat.
0: Correct.
1: Because they're in the water.
0: Exactly. Yes. So since fish are always wet, he can't sweat. Good work. All right. Next animal. Horses.
1: Sweat.
0: Correct again. In fact, horse sweat has a special substance in it called lathrin, which is sort of like soap. And sometimes it can make a sweaty horse look a little foamy. Have you seen that?
1: No.
0: I haven't either. Okay.
1: Sounds funny.
0: It does sound funny. All right. Next animal. Pigs. Sweat or no sweat?
1: No sweat.
0: Correct again. Oh my gosh, you're a sweat expert. So to cool,
1: they play around in the mud.
0: Exactly. Oh my gosh, you know so much. Yeah, so when they roll around in the wet mud, that mud evaporates and cools them like sweat does. So have you ever heard the phrase sweating like a pig? Have you heard people say that?
1: No.
0: Yeah, so sometimes people are like, oh my gosh, I'm sweating like a pig. And when they're saying that, they're not actually talking about pigs, but they're talking about making iron or smelting iron. Ooh. Because iron smelters would pour hot liquid iron into shapes that kind of looked like a pig with piglets. So they called it a pig iron. When it cooled, beads of water would form on it and it looked like sweat. So you're really sweating like a iron smelter instead of a pig. All right. Next animal, vultures.
1: Ooh. No sweat.
0: Correct again. Incredible. They do pee on their own legs, though, which scientists think helps them to cool off on a hot day.
1: But won't that make you warmer?
0: That's a great question. Maybe for a second, but then maybe it evaporates and then makes you feel cooler.
1: Yeah. And it also gets colder the higher you go in the air, right?
0: Yes, good point. Very good point. So yeah, so we don't recommend trying this one at home, everybody. All right, next animal is hippos. Sweat or no sweat?
1: No sweat.
0: This one is actually sweat. They do sweat. Well, okay, let's say sort of. So I say you're half right. So hippos make a really unique substance, sometimes called hippo sweat, appropriately. Ooh. But it's not like our sweat. It's actually kind of reddish, almost like blood. And it's super cool because it helps kill bacteria, keeping their skin moist, and it even acts like a sunscreen.
1: That's funny.
0: Yeah, so I think hippo sweat may be the next big thing in skincare. Sounds pretty cool.
1: Yeah, it does sound really cool.
0: Well, you did very well. You only got half a point off this entire quiz, so I think you are definitely a sweat expert today. Or a sweat spurt, should we say? Oh, gotta go or we'll be late. I signed up for Gangadhar's dance class. He's teaching aerobic polka. So you want to come with me, Violet, and we can tell him everything we learned today about sweat?
1: I'd love to. Let's break a sweat. We have millions of sweat glands all over our body, and we evolved that way to help us be active in hot climates during the day.
0: Sweat keeps us cool thanks to the power of evaporation.
1: Our sweat glands are in the outer layer of our skin, the epidermis.
0: Some of our sweat glands just make sweat, and others add proteins and fatty acids, which bacteria snack on, and that's where stinky body odor comes from.
1: Humans aren't the only animals that sweat, but we are definitely one of the sweatiest species on Earth.
0: That's it for this episode of Brains On.
1: Brains On is produced by Molly Bloom, Sandin Tutton, Mark Sanchez, Rosie DuPont, Ruby Guthrie, and Anna Weggle.
0: Our fellow is Anna Goldfield, who wrote this episode without even breaking a sweat.
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0: Okay, so Violet, we have still got the mystery sound jar from the Inventorium. So do you want to take another crack at it?
1: Yeah.
0: Here it is again.
1: I still think it's the can.
0: Excellent. Here is the answer.
2: My name's Owen. I'm from Portland, Maine. That was the sound of me crinkling a can. That sound makes me feel calm.
0: You're correct.
2: Yes.
0: 100% correct. Excellent, excellent ears.
1: That one was hard.
0: Yeah, and you got it. Some really good work. If you have a mystery sound you want to share with us, you can do that at brainson.org/contact. Everyone who sends a question, idea, mystery sound, drawing, or high five gets added to the Brains Honor Roll. Here's the most recent group of listeners to be added. Arjun from Doha, Qatar, Aliyah, Layla, and Evan Jr. from Clarksville, Tennessee, Tenley from Gladstone, Missouri, Chloe from Anchorage, Alaska, Nishad from Oakland, California, Sydney from Hastings-on-Hudson, New York, Phoenix from Reno, Nevada, Jonathan and Madeline from Rochester Hills, Michigan, Rosalind from London, England, Zane and Nazem from Waterloo, Ontario, Arthur from London, England, Jasmine from Durham, England, Apti from Gainesville, Florida, Kaylee from Accord, New York, Samik from Mississauga, Ontario, Arman and Arav from Cambridge, England, Vivi and Josie from Cold Spring Harbor, New York, Alex from Silver Spring, Maryland, Ethan from Sammamish, Washington, Ben from Greenville, South Carolina, Isla from Los Angeles, Aria from Oakland, California, Atanuke from Chicago, Lainey from Vacaville, California, Henry from Brunswick, Maine, Ella from Charlottesville, Virginia, Molly, Sam, Maggie, and Max from Grantham, New Hampshire, Andres from San Jose, California, Mercedes from Duncan, British Columbia, Patrick from Lansdale, Pennsylvania, Catherine from Tennessee, Amara from Cary, North Carolina, William from Woodinville, Washington, Ruby, Lola, 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We'll be back soon with more answers to your questions.
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6: 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Chapter 8. Bigger Than the Baker's Boy.
7: Look here,
6: said Cyril.
7: I've got an idea.
8: Does it hurt much?
6: Said Robert sympathetically.
7: Don't be a jackanape. I'm not humbugging.
9: Shut up, Bubs,
6: said Anthea.
8: Silence for the squirrel's oration,
6: said Robert. Cyril balanced himself on the edge of the water butt in the backyard, where they all happened to be, and spoke.
7: Friends, Romans, countrymen, and women, we found a Samiad. We have had wishes, we have had wings, and been as beautiful as the day. Oh, that was a pretty jolly beastly thing, if you like. And wealth, and castles. And that rotten gypsy business with the lamb. But we're no forrider. We haven't really got anything worth having for our wishes.
8: We've had things happening,
6: said Robert.
8: That's always something.
7: It's not enough unless they're the right things,
6: said Cyril firmly.
7: Now I've been thinking.
8: Not really,
6: whispered Robert.
7: In the silent what's-its-name of the night, it is suddenly like being asked something out of history. A date of the conquest or something. You know it all right all the time, but when you're asked, It goes out of your head. Ladies and gentlemen, you know jolly well when we're all rotting about. In the usual way, heaps of things come cropping up, and real, earnest wishes come into the heads of the beholder.
8: Hear, hear,
6: said Robert.
7: Of the beholder, however stupid he is,
6: Cyril went on.
7: Why, even Robert might think of a really useful wish, if he didn't injure his poor little brain trying so hard to think, Shut up, Bobs. I tell you, you'll have the whole show over.
6: A struggle on the edge of a water butt is exciting but damp. When it was over and the boys were partially dried, Anthea said,
9: It really was you began it, Bobs. Now Honour is satisfied. Do let Squirrel go on. We're wasting the whole morning.
7: Well then,
6: said Cyril, still wringing the water out of the tails of his jacket.
7: I'll call it Pax if Bob's well.
8: Pax, then,
6: said Robert sulkily.
8: But I've got a lump as big as a cricket ball over my eye.
6: Anthea patiently offered a dust-coloured handkerchief, and Robert bathed his wounds in silence.
9: Now, Squirrel,
6: she said.
9: Well then, let's just play bandits, or forts, or soldiers, or any of their old games. We're dead sure to think of something if we try not to. You always do.
6: The others consented. Bandits was hastily chosen for the game.
2: It's as good as anything else,
6: said Jane gloomily. It must be owned that Robert was at first but a half-hearted bandit, but when Anthea had borrowed from Martha the red-spotted handkerchief in which the keeper had brought her mushrooms that morning, and had tied up Robert's head with it so that he could be the wounded hero who had saved the bandit captain's life the day before, he cheered up wonderfully. All were soon armed, bows and arrows slung on the back look well, and umbrellas and cricket stumps through the belt give a fine impression of the wearers being armed to the teeth. The white cotton hats that men wear in the country nowadays have a very brigandish effect when a few turkey's feathers are stuck in them. The lamb's mail cart was covered with a red and blue checked tablecloth and made an admirable baggage wagon. The lamb asleep inside it was not at all in the way. So the banditti set out along the road that led to the sandpit.
7: We ought to be near the Samiad,
6: said Cyril,
7: in case we think of anything suddenly.
6: It is all very well to make up your mind to play bandit, or chess, or ping-pong, or any other agreeable game, but it is not easy to do it with spirit when all the wonderful wishes you can think of, or can't think of, are waiting for you round the corner. The game was dragging a little, and some of the bandits were beginning to feel that the others were disagreeable things, and were saying so candidly, when the baker's boy came along the road with loaves in a basket. The opportunity was not one to be lost.
7: "Stand and deliver,"
6: cried Cyril.
8: "Your money or your life,"
6: said Robert. And they stood on each side of the baker's boy. Unfortunately, he did not seem to enter into the spirit of the thing at all. He was a baker's boy of an unusually large size. He merely said,
10: "Chuck it now, do you hear?"
6: and pushed the bandits aside most disrespectfully. Then Robert lassoed him with Jane's skipping rope, and instead of going round his shoulders, as Robert intended, it went round his feet and tripped him up. The basket was upset. The beautiful new loaves went bumping and bouncing all over the dusty, chalky road. The girls ran to pick them up, and all in a moment Robert and the baker's boy were fighting it out, man to man, with Cyril to see fair play, and the skipping rope twisting round their legs like an interesting snake that wished to be a peacemaker. It did not succeed. Indeed, the way the boxwood handles sprang up and hit the fighters on the shins and ankles was not at all peacemaking. I know this is the second fight, or contest, in this chapter, but I can't help it. It was that sort of day. You know yourself there are days when rows seem to keep on happening, quite without your meaning them to. If I were a writer of tales of adventure, such as those which used to appear in The Boys of England, when I was young, of course I should be able to describe the fight, but I cannot do it. I can never see what happens during a fight, even when it is only dogs. Also, if I had been one of these Boys of England writers, Robert would have got the best of it. But I am like George Washington. I cannot tell a lie, even about a cherry tree, much less about a fight. And I cannot conceal from you that Robert was badly beaten for the second time that day. The baker's boy blacked his other eye, and being ignorant of the first rules of fair play and gentlemanly behaviour, he also pulled Robert's hair and kicked him on the knee. Robert always used to say he could have licked the baker if it hadn't been for the girls, but I am not sure. Anyway, what happened was this, and very painful it was to self-respecting boys. Cyril was just tearing off his coat so as to help his brother in proper style, when Jane threw her arms round his legs and began to cry, and ask him not to go and be beaten too. That too was very nice for Robert, as you can imagine, but it was nothing to what he felt when Anthea rushed in between him and the baker's boy and caught that unfair and degraded fighter round the waist, imploring him not to fight any more.
9: "Oh, don't hurt my brother any more,"
6: she said in floods of tears.
9: "He didn't mean it. It's only play, and I'm sure he's very sorry."
6: You can see how unfair this was to Robert, because if the baker's boy had had any right and chivalrous instincts and had yielded to Anthea's pleading and accepted her despicable apology, Robert could not, in honour, have done anything to him at any future time. But Robert's fears, if he had any, were soon dispelled. Chivalry was a stranger to the breast of the baker's boy. He pushed Anthea away very roughly, and he chased Robert with kicks and unpleasant conversation right down the road to the sandpit, and there, with one last kick, he landed him in a heap of sand.
10: "I'll learn you, you young varmint,"
6: he said, and went off to pick up his loaves and go about his business. Cyril, impeded by Jane, could do nothing without hurting her, for she clung round his legs with the strength of despair. The baker's boy went off red and damp about the face, abusive to the last. He called them a pack of silly idiots and disappeared round the corner. Then Jane's grasp loosened. Cyril turned away in silent dignity to follow Robert, and the girls followed him, weeping without restraint. It was not a happy party that flung itself down in the sand beside the sobbing Robert. For Robert was sobbing, mostly with rage. Though, of course, I know that a really heroic boy is always dry-eyed after a fight. But then he always wins, which had not been the case with Robert. Cyril was angry with Jane. Robert was furious with Anthea. The girls were miserable, and not one of the four was pleased with the baker's boy. There was, as French writers say, a silence full of emotion. Then Robert dug his toes and his hands into the sand and wriggled in his rage.
8: "He'd better wait till I'm grown up, the cowardly brute. Beast, I hate him, but I'll pay him out, just because he's bigger than me."
2: "You began,"
6: said Jane incautiously.
8: "I know I did, silly, but I was only jollying, and he kicked me. Look here."
6: Robert tore down a stocking and showed a purple bruise touched up with red.
8: "I only wish I was bigger than him, that's all."
6: He dug his fingers in the sand and sprang up, for his hand had touched something furry. It was the Samoyed, of course.
7: "On the lookout to make sillies of them, as usual,"
6: as Cyril remarked later. And, of course, the next moment Robert's wish was granted, and he was bigger than the baker's boy. Oh, but much, much bigger. He was bigger than the big policeman who used to be at the crossing at the Mansion House years ago, the one who was so kind in helping old ladies over the crossing, and he was the biggest man I have ever seen, as well as the kindest. No one had a foot rule in its pocket, so Robert could not be measured, but he was taller than your father would be if he stood on your mother's head, which I am sure he would never be unkind enough to do. He must have been 10 or 11 feet high, and as broad as a boy of that height ought to be. His suit had fortunately grown too, and now he stood up in it, with one of his enormous stockings turned down to show the gigantic bruise on his vast leg. Immense tears of fury still stood on his flushed giant face. He looked so surprised, and he was so large to be wearing a turned-down collar outside of his jacket, that the others could not help laughing.
7: "The Samoyed has done us again,"
6: said Cyril.
8: "Not us, me,"
6: said Robert.
8: "If you'd got any decent feeling, you'd try to make it make you the same size. You've no idea how silly it feels,"
6: he added thoughtlessly.
7: "And I don't want to. I can jolly well see how silly it looks,"
6: Cyril was beginning, but Anthea said,
9: "Oh, don't! I don't know what's the matter with you boys today. Look here, Squirrel, let's play fair. It is hateful for poor old Bobs, all alone up there. Let's ask the Samoyed for another wish, and if it will, I do really think we ought all to be made the same size."
6: The others agreed, but not gaily. But when they found the Samoyed, it wouldn't.
11: "Not I,"
6: it said crossly, rubbing its face with its feet.
11: "He's a rude, violent boy, and it'll do him good to be the wrong size for a bit. What did he want to come digging me out with his nasty, wet hands for? He nearly touched me. He's a perfect savage. A boy of the Stone Age would have had more sense."
6: Robert's hands had indeed been wet with tears.
11: "Go away and leave me in peace, do,"
6: the Samoyed went on.
11: "I can't think why you don't wish for something sensible, something to eat or drink or good manners or good tempers. Go along with you, do."
6: It almost snarled as it shook its whiskers and turned a sulky brown back on them. The most hopeful felt that further parley was vain. They turned again to the colossal Robert.
7: "Whatever shall we do?"
6: they said, and they all said it.
8: "First,"
6: said Robert grimly,
8: "I'm going to reason with that baker's boy. I shall catch him at the end of the road."
7: "Don't hit a chap smaller than yourself, old man,"
6: said Cyril.
8: "Do I look like hitting him?"
6: said Robert scornfully.
8: "Why, I should kill him. But I'll give him something to remember. Wait till I pull up my stocking."
6: He pulled up his stocking, which was as large as a small bolster case, and strode off. His strides were 6 or 7 feet long, so that it was quite easy for him to be at the bottom of the hill, ready to meet the baker's boy when he came down swinging the empty basket to meet his master's cart, which had been leaving bread at the cottages along the road. Robert crouched behind a haystack in the farmyard that is at the corner, and when he heard the boy come whistling along, he jumped out at him and caught him by the collar.
8: "Now,"
6: he said, and his voice was about 4 times its usual size, just as his body was 4 times its.
8: "I'm going to teach you to kick boys smaller than you."
6: He lifted up the baker's boy and set him on the top of the haystack, which was about 16 feet from the ground, and then he sat down on the roof of the barn and told the baker's boy exactly what he thought of him. I don't think the boy heard it all. He was in a sort of trance of terror. When Robert had said everything he could think of, and some things twice over, he shook the boy and said,
8: "And now get down the best way you can,"
6: and left him. I don't know how the baker's boy got down, but I do know that he missed the cart and got into the very hottest of hot water when he turned up at last at the bakehouse. I am sorry for him, but after all, it was quite right that he should be taught that boys mustn't use their feet when they fight, but their fists. Of course, the water he got into only became hotter when he tried to tell his master about the boy he had licked and the giant as high as a church, because no one could possibly believe such a tale as that. Next day the tale was believed, but that was too late to be of any use to the baker's boy. When Robert rejoined the others, he found them in the garden. Anthea had thoughtfully asked Martha to let them have dinner out there, because the dining room was rather small, and it would have been so awkward to have a brother the size of Robert in there. The lamb, who had slept peacefully during the whole stormy morning, was now found to be sneezing, and Martha said he had a cold and would be better indoors.
7: "And really, it's just as well,"
6: said Cyril,
7: "for I don't believe he'd ever have stopped screaming, if he'd once seen you, the awful size you are."
6: Robert was indeed what a draper would call an outsize in boys. He found himself able to step right over the iron gate in the front garden. Martha brought out the dinner. It was cold veal and baked potatoes, with sago pudding and stewed plums to follow. She, of course, did not notice that Robert was anything but the usual size, and she gave him as much meat and potatoes as usual, and no more. You have no idea how small your usual helping of dinner looks when you are many times your proper size. Robert groaned and asked for more bread, but Martha would not go on giving more bread for ever. She was in a hurry because the keeper intended to call on his way to Benenhurst Fair, and she wished to be smartly dressed before he came.
8: "I wish we were going to the fair,"
6: said Robert.
7: "You can't go anywhere that size,"
6: said Cyril.
8: "Why not?"
6: said Robert.
8: "They have giants at fairs, much bigger ones than me."
7: "Not much, they don't,"
6: Cyril was beginning, when Jane screamed,
7: "Oh!"
6: with such loud suddenness that they all thumped her on the back and asked whether she had swallowed a plumstone.
12: "No,"
6: she said, breathless from being thumped.
12: It's not a plumstone. It's an idea. Let's take Robert to the fair and get them to give us money for showing him. Then we really shall get something out of the old Samoyed at last."
8: "Take me indeed,"
6: said Robert indignantly.
8: "Much more likely me take you."
6: And so it turned out. The idea appealed irresistibly to everyone but Robert, and even he was brought round by Anthea's suggestion that he should have a double share of any money they might make. There was a little old pony cart in the coach-house, the kind that is called a governess cart. It seemed desirable to get to the fair as quickly as possible, so Robert, who could now take enormous steps and so go very fast indeed, consented to wheel the others in this. It was as easy to him now as wheeling the lamb in the mail cart had been in the morning. The lamb's cold prevented his being of the party. It was a strange sensation, being wheeled in a pony carriage by a giant. Everyone enjoyed the journey except Robert and the few people they passed on the way. These mostly went into what looked like some kind of standing-up fits by the roadside, as Anthea said. Just outside Benenhurst, Robert hid in a barn, and the others went on to the fair. There were some swings, and a hooting, tooting, blaring merry-go-round, and a shooting gallery, and Aunt Sally's. Resisting an impulse to win a coconut, or at least to attempt the enterprise, Cyril went up to the woman who was loading little guns before the array of glass bottles on strings against a sheet of canvas.
8: "Here you are, little gentleman,"
6: she said.
8: "Penny a shot?"
7: "No, thank you,"
6: said Cyril.
7: "We're here on business, not pleasure. Who's the master?"
8: "The what?"
7: "The master, the head, the boss of the show."
8: "Over there,"
6: she said, pointing to a stout man in a dirty linen jacket who was sleeping in the sun.
8: "But I don't advise you to wake him sudden. His temper's contrary, especially these hot days. Better have a shot while you're waiting."
7: "It's really important,"
6: said Cyril.
7: "It'll be very profitable to him. I think he'll be sorry if we take it away."
8: "Oh, if it's money in his pocket,"
6: said the woman.
8: "No kid now? What is it?"
7: "It's a giant."
8: "You are kidding."
9: "Come along and see,"
6: said Anthea. The woman looked doubtfully at them. Then she called to a ragged little girl in striped stockings and a dingy white petticoat that came below her brown frock, and leaving her in charge of the shooting gallery, she turned to Anthea and said,
8: "Well, hurry up, but if you are kidding, you'd best say so. I'm as mild as milk myself, but my Bill, he's a fair terror, and..."
6: Anthea led the way to the barn.
9: "It really is a giant,"
6: she said.
9: "He's a giant little boy, in a suit like my brother's there, and we didn't bring him up to the fair because people do stare so, and they seem to go into kind of standing-up fits when they see him. And we thought perhaps you'd like to show him and get pennies, and if you like to pay us something, you can. Only it'll have to be rather a lot, because we promised him he should have a double share of whatever we made."
6: The woman murmured something indistinct, of which the children could only hear the words,
8: "Swelp me, balmy,
6: and
8: crumpet,"
6: which conveyed no definite idea to their minds. She had taken Anthea's hand and was holding it very firmly, and Anthea could not help wondering what would happen if Robert should have wandered off or turned to his proper size during the interval. But she knew that the Samoyed's gifts really did last till sunset, however inconvenient their lasting might be, and she did not think, somehow, that Robert would care to go out alone while he was that size. When they reached the barn, and Cyril called,
7: "Robert!"
6: There was a stir among the loose hay, and Robert began to come out. His hand and arm came first, then a foot and leg. When the woman saw the hand, she said,
8: "My!"
6: But when she saw the foot, she said,
8: "Upon my word!"
6: And when, by slow and heavy degrees, the whole of Robert's enormous bulk was at last disclosed, she drew a long breath and began to say many things, compared with which balmy and crumpet seemed quite ordinary. She dropped into understandable English at last.
8: "What do you take for him?"
6: she said excitedly.
8: "Anything in reason. We'd have a special van built, leastways. I know where there's a second-hand one would do up handsome. What a baby elephant head has died. What do you take? He's soft, ain't he? Them giants mostly is. But I never seen... No, never. What do you take? Down on the nail, we'll treat him like a king and give him first-rate grub and a doss fit for a bloomin' duke. He must be dotty or we wouldn't need you kids to cart him about. What do you take for him?"
13: "They won't take anything,"
6: said Robert, sternly.
13: "I'm no more soft than you are. Not so much, I shouldn't wonder. I'll come and be a show for today, if you'll give me..."
6: He hesitated at the enormous price he was about to ask.
13: "If you'll give me 15 shillings.
8: "Done,"
6: said the woman, so quickly that Robert felt he had been unfair to himself, and wished he had asked 30.
8: "Come on now and see my Bill, and we'll fix a price for the season. I dare say you might get as much as £2 a week regular. Come on, and make yourself as small as you can, for gracious sake."
6: This was not very small, and a crowd gathered quickly, so that it was at the head of an enthusiastic procession that Robert entered the trampled meadow where the fair was held, and passed over the stubby, yellow, dusty grass to the door of the biggest tent. He crept in, and the woman went to call her Bill. He was the big sleeping man, and he did not seem at all pleased at being awakened. Cyril, watching through a slit in the tent, saw him scowl and shake a heavy fist and a sleepy head. Then the woman went on speaking very fast. Cyril heard,
8: "Struth!"
6: and
8: Biggest straw you ever, so help me.
6: And he began to share Robert's feeling that 15 shillings was indeed far too little. Bill slouched up to the tent and entered. When he beheld the magnificent proportions of Robert, he said but little.
14: Strike me pink!
6: Were the only words the children could afterwards remember. But he produced 15 shillings, mainly in sixpences and coppers, and handed it to Robert.
14: We'll fix up about what you're to draw when the show's over tonight,
6: he said with hoarse heartiness.
14: Lord love a duck, you'll be that happy with us, you'll never want to leave us. Can you do a song now, or a bit of a breakdown?
8: Not today,
6: said Robert, rejecting the idea of trying to sing As Once in May, a favourite of his mother's, and the only song he could think of at the moment.
14: Get Levi and clear them bloomin' photos out. Clear the tent. Stick out a curtain or something,
6: the man went on.
14: Lor, what a pity we ain't got no tights his size. But we'll have him before the week's out. Young man, your fortune's made. It's a good thing you came to me, and not to some chaps as I could tell you on. I've known blokes as beat their giants, and starved 'em too. So I'll tell you straight, you're in luck this day if you never was afore. 'Cause I'm a lamb, I am, and I don't deceive you.
8: I'm not afraid of anyone beating me,
6: said Robert, looking down on the lamb. Robert was crouched on his knees because the tent was not big enough for him to stand upright in, but even in that position he could still look down on most people.
8: But I'm awfully hungry. I wish you'd get me something to eat.
14: Here, Becca,
6: said the hoarse Bill.
14: Get him some grub, the best you've got, mind.
6: Another whisper followed, of which the children only heard,
14: down in black and white, first thing tomorrow.
6: Then the woman went to get the food. It was only bread and cheese when it came, but it was delightful to the large and empty Robert. And the man went to post sentinels round the tent and give the alarm if Robert should attempt to escape with his 15 shillings.
9: As if we weren't honest,
6: said Anthea indignantly, when the meaning of the sentinels dawned on her. Then began a very strange and wonderful afternoon. Bill was the man who knew his business. In a very little while, the photographic views, the spyglasses you look at them through so that they really seem rather real, and the lights you see them by, were all packed away. A curtain, it was an old red and black carpet, really, was run across the tent. Robert was concealed behind, and Bill was standing on a trestle table outside the tent making a speech. It was rather a good speech. It began by saying that the giant it was his privilege to introduce to the public that day was the eldest son of the Emperor of San Francisco, compelled through an unfortunate love affair with the Duchess of the Fiji Islands to leave his own country and take refuge in England, the land of liberty, where freedom was the right of every man, no matter how big he was. It ended by the announcement that the first 20 who came to the tent door should see the giant for 3d apiece.
14: After that,
6: said Bill,
14: the price is riz, and I don't undertake to say what it won't be riz to. So now's your time.
6: A young man with his sweetheart on her afternoon out was the first to come forward. For this occasion, his was the princely attitude, no expense spared, money no object. His girl wished to see the giant? Well, she should see the giant, even though seeing the giant cost 3d each, and the other entertainments were all penny ones. The flap of the tent was raised. The couple entered. Next moment a wild shriek from the girl thrilled through all present. Bill slapped his leg.
14: That's done the trick,
6: he whispered to Becca. It was indeed a splendid advertisement of the charms of Robert. When the young girl came out, she was pale and trembling, and a crowd was round the tent.
15: What was it like?
6: Asked a farmhand.
16: Oh, horrid! You wouldn't believe,
6: she said.
16: It's as big as a barn and that fierce. It froze the blood in my bones. I wouldn't have missed seeing it for anything.
6: The fierceness was only caused by Robert's trying not to laugh, but the desire to do that soon left him, and before sunset he was more inclined to cry than laugh, and more inclined to sleep than either. For by ones and twos and threes people kept coming in all the afternoon, and Robert had to shake hands with those who wished it, and to allow himself to be punched and pulled and patted and thumped, so that people might make sure he was really real. The other children sat on a bench and watched and waited, and were very bored indeed. It seemed to them that this was the hardest way of earning money that could have been invented. And only 15 shillings! Bill had taken 4 times that already, for the news of the giant had spread, and tradespeople in carts and gentlepeople in carriages came from far and near. One gentleman with an eyeglass and a very large yellow rose in his buttonhole offered Robert, in an obliging whisper, £10 a week to appear at the Crystal Palace. Robert had to say,
13: "No, I can't,"
6: he said regretfully.
13: "It's no use promising what you can't do."
17: "Ah, poor fellow. Bound for a term of years, I suppose. Well, here's my card. When your time's up, come to me."
13: "I will, if I'm the same size, then,"
6: said Robert, truthfully.
17: "If you grow a bit, so much the better,"
6: said the gentleman. When he had gone, Robert beckoned Cyril and said,
13: "Tell them I must and will have a rest, and I want my tea."
6: Tea was provided, and a paper hastily pinned on the tent. It said, "Closed for half an hour while the giant gets his tea." Then there was a hurried council.
13: "How am I to get away?"
6: said Robert.
7: "I've been thinking about it all afternoon."
9: "Why, walk out when the sun sets and you're your right size. They can't do anything to us."
6: Robert opened his eyes.
13: "Why, they'd nearly kill us,"
6: he said,
13: "when they saw me get my right size. No, we must think of some other way. We must be alone when the sun sets."
7: "I know,"
6: said Cyril briskly, and he went to the door, outside which Bill was smoking a clay pipe and talking in a low voice to Becca. Cyril heard him say,
14: "Good as having a fortune left you."
7: "Look here,"
6: said Cyril.
7: "You can let people come in again in a minute. He's nearly finished tea, but he must be left alone when the sun sets. He's very queer at that time of day, and if he's worried, I won't answer the consequences."
14: "Why, what comes over him?"
6: asked Bill.
7: "I don't know. It's a sort of change,"
6: said Cyril candidly.
7: "He isn't really himself. You'll hardly know him. He's very queer indeed. Someone'll get hurt if he's not alone about sunset."
6: This was true.
14: "He'll pull round for the evening, I suppose."
7: "Oh, yes. Half an hour after sunset, he'll be quite himself again."
8: "Best humour him,"
6: said the woman. And so, at what Cyril judged was about half an hour before sunset, the tent was again closed whilst the giant gets his supper. The crowd was very merry about the giant's meals and their coming so close together.
14: "Well, he can pick a bit,"
6: Bill owned.
14: "You see, he has to eat hearty, being the size he is."
6: Inside the tent, the four children breathlessly arranged a plan of retreat.
7: "You go now,"
6: said Cyril to the girls.
7: "And get along home as fast as you can. Oh, never mind the pony cart. We'll get that tomorrow. Robert and I are dressed the same. We'll manage somehow, like Sydney Carton did. Only, you girls must get out, or it's all no go. We can run, but you can't, whatever you may think. No, Jane, it's no good Robert going out and knocking people down. The police would follow him till he turns his proper size and then arrest him like a shot. Go, you must. If you don't, I'll never speak to you again. It was you that got us into this mess, really, hanging around people's legs the way you did this morning. Go, I tell you."
6: And Jane and Anthea went.
9: We're going home,
6: they said to Bill.
9: "We're leaving the giant with you. Be kind to him."
6: And that, as Anthea said afterwards, was very deceitful, but what were they to do? When they had gone, Cyril went to Bill.
7: "Look here,"
6: he said.
7: "He wants some ears of corn. There's some in the next field but one. I'll just run and get it. Oh, and he says can't you loop up the tent in the back a bit? He says he's stifling for a breath of air. I'll see no one peeps at him. I'll cover him up, and he can take a nap while I go for the corn. He will have it. There's no holding him when he gets like this."
6: The giant was made comfortable with a heap of sacks and an old tarpaulin. The curtain was looped up, and the brothers were left alone. They matured their plan in whispers. Outside, the merry-go-round blared out its comic tunes, screaming now and then to attract public notice. Half a minute after the sun had set, a boy came out past Bill.
7: "I'm off for the corn,"
6: he said, and mingled quickly with the crowd. At the same instant, a boy came out the back of the tent past Becca, posted there as a sentinel.
13: "I'm off after the corn,"
6: said this boy also, and he too moved away quietly and was lost in the crowd. The front door boy was Cyril. The back door was Robert, now since sunset once more his proper size. They walked quickly through the field, along the road, where Robert caught Cyril up. Then they ran. They were almost home as soon as the girls were, for it was a long way and they ran most of it. It was indeed a very long way, as they found when they had to go and drag the pony cart home next morning, with no enormous Robert to wheel them in it as if it were a mail cart and they were babies and he was their gigantic nursemaid. I cannot possibly tell you what Bill and Becca said when they found that the giant had gone. For one thing, I do not know. End of chapter 8.
4: 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Good afternoon. It's a cloudy... Smells a little bit like rain out there in the Bozeman area this afternoon. 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I'm your host, Bob Wall. 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And we'll work our way up to Democracy Now at 6 p.m. Hope you're having a good Monday afternoon. 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

0: 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I'm J.P. 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A child visiting Yellowstone National Park was injured by a bison a week and a half ago. The incident occurred Friday, June 26th at 9:15 in the morning near Mud Volcano, just north of Fishing Bridge. The 12-year-old visitor was transported by emergency medical personnel to a nearby hospital. The incident remains under investigation. Park officials warned that the wildlife in Yellowstone, including bison, can be dangerous and become aggressive if people do not respect their space. Yellowstone National Park is not a zoo, and although every visitor is warned upon entry to the park and by signage and rangers throughout Yellowstone, visitors can be hurt by the wild animals who are taunted or approached too closely. Yellowstone National Park officials said bison have injured more people in Yellowstone than any other animal. They are unpredictable, can run 3 times faster than humans, and will defend their space when threatened. Last year, park officials reported 2 separate incidents of a person being gored by a bison in Yellowstone after approaching an animal too closely. And in the preceding years, there were 2 reported incidents of a person injured by a bison in 2024 and one in 2023. Park goers are advised to stay at least 25 yards away from all large animals, including bison, as well as elk, bighorn sheep, deer, moose, and coyotes, and at least 100 yards away from bears, wolves, and cougars. Yellowstone National Park officials said, "If wildlife approach you, move away to maintain the required distance. Never approach, touch, feed, or crowd wildlife, even if an animal appears calm." There's a new movement aimed at helping people to do more with less. It's a no-buy or buy-nothing challenge aimed to curb overconsumption and save money with a no-buy July. 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People must pay for essentials like housing, food, and utilities. Instead, the movement encourages and challenges people to be more mindful about how they budget and aims to curb or curtail altogether discretionary spending. No Buy July or Low Buy July asks people to be more calculated about which non-essential purchases they prioritize each month. At its core, a no-buy is exactly what it sounds like, choosing not to purchase certain items for a set period of time. The practice looks different for everyone. Some people cut out their biggest discretionary expenses like books, skincare, or takeout food, while others commit to making 0 purchases for the month. People report that doing the 30-day no-buy challenge did way more than help to trim their budgets. It transformed the way they thought about money by focusing their thoughts about spending. No-buy challenges are customizable and highly personal. Some folks focus on finding low-cost ways of living or adopting free hobbies. 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
1: I would like to. All right. It's kind of a
2: it seems like a sedate little afternoon today, and so I'm going to play some rock that be kind of mellow today, and I'm going to start it out here with some Stephen J. Malkmus from an album of his called Traditional Techniques, The Greatest Own in Legal History.

0: All right. Of course, that was the Velvet Underground with I Can't Stand It. I've got it on a Best Of collection. I think that was on their self-titled album. Before that, Shannon and the Clams did Mary Don't Go from an album called Year of the Spider. AJ Scaff did Like Ships Lost at Sea from his album Strange But True Fiction that dropped this year. AJ used to live here. He's back east now, but he just released that album this year. April March before that with Les Fleurs Invisibles from an album called April March Meets Staplin. And started out with Stephen J. Malkmus and The Greatest Own in Legal History from Traditional Techniques. 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And we're cruising through some music, getting you up to the 6 o'clock hour on this afternoon. A little breeze blowing here in Bozeman. Feels a little cool, which feels pretty good. So hope you're having a good afternoon. And I'm going to thank an underwriter here, and we'll hear today's climate connections, and then we'll get into some more music. Got a job at a record store 3 days a week and no more than four. 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
1: I'm Dr. Anthony Lizowitz, and this is Climate Connections. Working a long shift in intense heat can be dangerous, whether it's in a sunny farm field or a sweltering restaurant kitchen. People working in these conditions can get seriously ill or even suffer a potentially fatal heat stroke. Gaurav Vasisht of the New York State Insurance Fund says an analysis by his group showed that workers' compensation claims were much more common on very hot days.
2: Injuries on average were 45% more likely and 20% more severe.
1: And global warming is bringing more extreme heat. So last year, the New York State Insurance Fund began offering a program to help small businesses in industries such as construction, manufacturing, and farming buy fans, cooling vests, ventilated hard hats, and other personal protective equipment, or PPE, for their employees.
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1: Vasisht says the program is already making an impact.
2: People have come up to us and said that they've been able to purchase PPE that they wouldn't have been able to purchase. It's pretty heartening to hear that.
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0: You're invited to Bozeman Brewing on Sunday, the 12th of July, for a Sunday fun day with Slam, supporting local artists and musicians. They'll be promoting the summer festival and hosting trivia questions for prizes. If you've wanted to learn more about what Slam does for local artists and musicians, stop by for a beer, and you can get to know their board of directors. That's Sunday Fun Day at Bozeman Brewing on July 12th, 2026 from 2 to 8 p.m. with Slam. All right, going to keep it going here with Cut by Elastica from, I think, their second album called The Menace. It's called Nothing Stays the Same. Then I'll play a cut by Telemarket, a band that I saw at the Labor Temple maybe last year or year before. It was probably the year before now. I can't remember. They might have been from Georgia. They were up here touring. Play Lies That We Tell Ourselves from the album Ad Nauseam. And then KJ Nova from right here, I think maybe over in Livingston, with a single of hers called Boogeyman. And we'll see where we go from there.

0: loves me not. She loves me. She loves me not. She loves me. She loves me. She loves me. She loves me. I just like that. She loves me not. She loves me.
1: Wait, does that mean that she does love you because you have the whole, like, middle of the song?
0: I don't know. I guess you could spend it however you want.

KJ Nova, that was Boogeyman. Before that, Telemarket did Lies That We Tell Ourselves, and Elastica did Nothing Stays the Same. I'm going to time warp back to the 80s for a few now, a little jangly music. Kick it off with, a song I love, Kempered Van Beethoven, from their album Telephone Free Landslide Victory. I think that might have been their debut album. I'll play Take the Skinheads Bowling, because skinheads need to bowl too. And follow it up with some REM off their album Murmur with Talk About the Passion. And U2 from Boy, I think that was maybe their second album with Out of Control.

0: Little U2 there from one of their older albums, Boy. That was Out of Control. Before that, REM did Talk About the Passion. And Kemper Van Beethoven took the Skinheads bowling. This is KGVM Bozeman, the audio mirror of the Gallatin Valley. 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Thank you for tuning in this afternoon. Hoping you're enjoying the afternoon and the music here. I'm your host, Bob Wall, and I'm going to thank another one of our underwriters for supporting our programming. And listen to today's labor history in two. KGVM thanks Pine Creek Lodge for their support. 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Fruition with the Kofas Brothers on Wednesday, July 8th. Houndmouth with Tim Skelly, Thursday and Friday, the 9th and 10th of July. 710 Ashbury on Saturday, the 11th. Neil Francis with Lost Canyons on Sunday, the 12th. Upper Montana presents A River Runs Through It on Tuesday, July 14th. Lucero with Thomas Dolbaum on Wednesday, the 15th. Andy Frasco and the UN with The Sleepless Elite and Yellowstone Scent on Thursday, the 16th. The Last Revel with Western Wallflower on Friday, the 17th. Of Monsters and Men with August Ponthier on Saturday and Sunday, July 18th and 19th, and many more. You can find more information, schedules, and tickets at pinecreeklodgemontana.com. They hope to see you soon for some music between the pines.
1: I'm Rick Smith, and this is Labor History in Two. On this day in labor history, the year was 1988. That was the day 167 oil workers were killed in the Piper Alpha oil rig explosion in the North Sea. It is considered the world's deadliest oil rig accident ever. Around 10 p.m., the platform essentially turned into a fireball so massive, rescue helicopters could not get near it. Gas lines ruptured when the night crew accidentally activated a gas pump down for repairs. Immediately, the platform was rocked with explosions, first wiping out the control room, then engulfing it in flames. The platform split into two. Its oil derrick toppled. Most were killed instantly, as the crew's quarters were directly above the gas compression module. Toxic fumes overcame others. Some jumped 100 feet into the sea. The platform was completely destroyed. It took 3 weeks to bring the fire under control. Occidental Petroleum later admitted the rig's design was fundamentally flawed, but many considered the explosion nothing short of industrial murder. The rig was notorious for fatalities and near misses. Jack Malloy, head of the offshore trade union OILC, recalled, "Piper was synonymous with accidents. People would say, 'Piper? Oh, you don't want to go there. That place is ready to go.'" Conditions were so bad, the union pulled its reps off the safety committee. The next day, 115 oil workers in Humberside walked off the job, demanding better health and safety conditions. Subsequent investigations determined Occidental failed to enforce basic maintenance and safety procedures. Over 100 safety improvements were recommended. Occidental paid out $100 million to the families, but escaped prosecution. Today, there is a memorial chapel at the Kirk of St. Nicholas and a memorial sculpture in the Rose Garden of Hazelhead Park, both in Aberdeen, Scotland.
0: All right, I'm going to finish up here. I'm going to play a cut by a band called the Papas, or Papas, I guess, from an EP they released last year called Papas 4. I'll play an eyeshadow off of that. I found that I was just stumbling around through my collection and saw that. And then I remembered I actually saw them at the Elm back in 2022, and they were the opening band, and then Prism Bitch played and Built to Spill. And I can't remember, the drummer for Built to Spill was playing drums for one of the, I think Prism Bitch maybe, or the Papas. I can't remember, one of those two bands. So it was a great evening of music. So I figured I'd follow the Papas up with Prism Bitch from an album of theirs called Perla with In and Out, the lead-in cut. And then some Built to Spill to finish it off from Untethered Moon. We'll play a Never Be the Same.

0: All right, that was Built to Spill, Never Be the Same. Before that, Prison Bitch did In and Out, and then Papa's did Eyeshadow. I want to thank you for tuning in to KGV and Bozeman this afternoon. Hope you're having a good one. Hope you'll keep it tuned right here. We've got Democracy Now! Coming up next. That'll be followed by Health and Happiness. Then Green Room Graffiti and the Attention Deficit Happy Hour. We'll be back for the Jazz Nightcap at 10. So keep it locked right here to KGVM. Have a great afternoon, everyone.
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